0: Hello and welcome to another broadcast by the New York Philharmonic. I'm Alec Baldwin, and in just a few moments, music director Alan Gilbert will lead a performance of Giuseppe Verdi's Messa de Requiem. Joining Mr. Gilbert and the orchestra are the New York choral artists, soprano Angela Mead, mezzo-soprano Lily Pasakivi, tenor Russell Thomas, and bass baritone Eric Owens.
1: The Verdi Requiem is one of those iconic masterpieces that I got to know through the New York Philharmonic. And in addition to being one of those landmark works that really should be played regularly, it's a piece that I deeply admire and love and believe in and love to perform. It is an opera. It's an opera based on the sacred mass text. And like a number of operas, the Wagner Ring cycle springs to mind. It can't be programmed lightly, and it can't be programmed without thinking of who actually is going to sing it. And so years ago when we started talking about doing Verdi Requiem, we weren't thinking about when are we going to do it, we were thinking about who's going to sing it. And we've put together, I think, a quartet that is absolutely spectacular.
0: Music director Alan Gilbert. When Gioachino Rossini passed away in 1868, Giuseppe Verdi felt the loss deeply. Verdi never forgot his indebtedness to his distinguished, quote, operatic forefather, unquote. Writing to his friend, Countess Clara Maffei, quote, a great name has gone from the world. His was the most widespread, most popular reputation of our time, and was the glory of Italy. When the other one is no longer with us, what will remain, unquote. The other one to whom Verdi referred was Alessandro Manzoni, a poet and novelist of international reputation, and like Verdi, a patriot for an Italian country in the throes of national unification. Manzoni's nationalist spirit is well represented in what is perhaps his most famous work, I Promessi Sposi, or The Betrothed, in which he writes, quote, it is not only our object to represent the state of things in which our characters will shortly be placed, but at the same time to develop an event in the history of our country more celebrated than well known, unquote. Armed with the clout of his powerful publisher, Ricordi, Verdi approached the city officials of Bologna with an ambitious project to pay tribute to Rossini on the anniversary of his death. Bologna was the city with which Rossini had been most closely associated, and Verdi proposed to the city fathers that 12 Italian composers would collaborate with him in writing a composite Requiem Mass, with each composer contributing a single movement. Verdi himself would compose the final movement, the fugue, Libera Me. The project was given a go by the city council, but political bickering as well as inconsistencies of style and outlook led to the work never being fully realized. When a friend at the Milan Conservatory saw Verdi's portion, however, he suggested that Verdi consider writing a complete requiem himself. Verdi made some sketches, but lost interest in the idea as he began to concentrate on his opera, Aida. Some years later, in 1873, Verdi's other cultural hero, Alessandro Manzoni, died at the age of 88 after taking a serious fall down the steps to the Church of San Fedele. Verdi was so deeply affected by Manzoni's death that he felt incapable of going to the funeral. It is said that Verdi instead made a secret visit to Manzoni's grave a few days later. After some further reflection and some consultations with Ricordi, it was decided that Verdi would honor the memory of Manzoni with this Requiem Mass. Once again, Alan Gilbert.
1: The Verdi Requiem is a unique treatment of what I think we can all agree is a very serious text. Different composers, different cultures have had different takes on how to interpret the Mass, which is, after all, a ritual. So the idea of opera and actual sort of living human experience is natural, but for Verdi, I think it is highly dramatic. It is not hyper-reverent. It is extremely vivid, even terrifying, kind of larger than life, really gets into the kind of excitement of the experience of worship, of fear, of the uncertainty of faith. It's a very human, down-to-earth kind of take on the whole subject, and one that I think can really make it very, very vivid and immediate on a human level.
0: The first performance of the work took place on the anniversary of Manzoni's death, May 22, 1874, with the composer conducting. The success of the piece, not only at its premiere, but at subsequent performances, was overwhelming. Verdi and his publisher had to take special precautions to prevent unauthorized performances. In Bologna, for example, it was performed by four pianos rather than by an orchestra, while in Ferrara, it was given by a local military band. The Requiem is filled with everything that makes Verdi great: searing melodies fused with impeccable taste and expert craftsmanship. Conductor Hans von Bülow called it an opera in church vestments, and Johannes Brahms didn't hesitate to call it a work of genius. Since the Verdi Requiem is a lengthy piece, we're going to give stations a chance to break for ID now. When we return, we'll hear the work played without interruption. 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
0: And now we hear the Messa de Requiem by Giuseppe Verdi. As soloists, we'll hear soprano Angela Mead, mezzo-soprano Lily Pasachivi, tenor Russell Thomas, and bass baritone Eric Owens with the New York Choral Artists. Alan Gilbert conducts the New York Philharmonic.

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Recorded live at Avery Fisher Hall, that was the Messa di Requiem by Giuseppe Verdi. The New York Philharmonic was joined by the New York choral artists, along with soloists Angela Mead, Lily Pasakivi, Russell Thomas, and Eric Owens. The conductor was Alan Gilbert. And if you enjoyed that performance, you'll be happy to learn that it is scheduled to be released as part of the orchestra's digital download series on iTunes. More information is available at nyphil.org. While you're there, we hope that you'll also check out our Watch and Listen section, where you can hear broadcasts on demand and other content. And of course, there is also plenty of information on tickets for upcoming concerts. Once again, the address is nyphil.org. Next, we turn to music by a 13-year-old Felix Mendelssohn. This is his Magnificat in D major. For this performance, the orchestra is joined by the Bach Collegium Japan and the Yale Schola Cantorum. The soloists are soprano Sherazade Pentaki, Yeston Davies countertenor, tenor Nicholas Fahn, and baritone Tyler Duncan. Masaki Suzuki conducts the New York Philharmonic.

Magnificat in D major by Felix Mendelssohn, the Bach Collegium Japan, the Yale Schola Cantorum, and the New York Philharmonic were conducted by Masaki Suzuki. The soloists were Sherazade Pentaki, Yeston Davies, Nicholas Fahn, and Tyler Duncan.

Credit Suisse is the exclusive tour sponsor of the New York Philharmonic. The New York Philharmonic this week is generously underwritten by the Kaplan Brothers Fund, the Audrey Love Charitable Foundation, the National Endowment for the Arts, and by our corporate sponsor, MetLife Foundation. Vince Ford is the executive producer of this series. The music producer is Lawrence Rock. The broadcasts are written and produced by Mark Travis, with assistance from Ian Riley, Sarah Zwinklis, and Paloma Orozco. And for now, until next time, this is Alec Baldwin wishing you good health and good music. 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

0: On the next Chicago Symphony Orchestra program, Guests in the House, we'll bring you recordings with four notable guest conductors, including Pierre Monteux leading Franck's lush D minor symphony, plus maestros Leopold Stokowski, John Williams, and Nema Yervi. Next time with the CSO, I'm Lisa Simeone.
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0: Among 20th century conductors, Leopold Stokowski was a fabled alchemist of orchestral sound. He made spectacular arrangements of Bach's organ music and experimented with 3D audio technology in Disney's Fantasia. In 1968, he introduced Khachaturian's Third Symphony to the Chicago Symphony Orchestra. On this week's CSO program, we'll hear Stokowski's recording of the Khachaturian Third, a work that calls for 15 extra trumpets, a doubled woodwind section, and one out-of-this-world organ solo. Later, Pierre Monteux was another old-world conductor whose career stretched into the 1960s. He made just one recording with the CSO, and it was a beauty, a 1961 account of Franck's Symphony in D minor. Plus, we'll hear John Williams conduct a suite he wrote for Yo-Yo Ma, and Naima Yervi presents music by Kodály. Guest conductors pay a visit on this week's CSO program. I'm your host, Lisa Simeone.
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0: We're featuring recordings with four distinct guest conductors this week. First up is Leopold Stokowski, who made his CSO debut in 1958 and who became a frequent visitor over the following decade. The relationship culminated in a 1968 recording of two Slavic blockbusters, Rimsky-Korsakov's Russian Easter Overture and Khachaturian's Third Symphony. The Khachaturian Third is billed in the original liner notes as a grand, colossal sound symphony. It features a blaze of 15 extra trumpets, twice the usual complement of woodwinds and an organ. Khachaturian was aiming big in order to commemorate the 30th anniversary of the Russian Revolution. The work was premiered on Christmas Day, 1947, but it failed to please the fickle Soviet authorities. 7 weeks later, Khachaturian was denounced, along with Shostakovich, and accused of, quote, decadent formalism. It wasn't until 20 years later that American audiences finally got to hear this supposedly decadent work when Stokowski brought it to Chicago. Fortunately, Chicago is a city where it isn't hard to find 15 excellent trumpeters, and together they make a splash at the symphony's opening and close. Also listen for the sultry middle section, in which the strings seem to anticipate the love theme from Khachaturian's Spartacus Ballet. Recorded in 1968 for RCA, Leopold Stokowski conducts the Symphony No. 3 in C major by Aram Khachaturian.

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0: That was a 1968 recording by the Chicago Symphony Orchestra, led by Leopold Stokowski. Coming up next, maestro of the movies John Williams conducts a suite from one of his scores featuring cellist Yo-Yo Ma. And later, hear why Pierre Monteux was the favorite conductor of one legendary CSO musician. Stay with us.
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0: You're listening to the Chicago Symphony Orchestra program. I'm Lisa Simeone. Another conductor who has been a Chicago mainstay is the great John Williams. In 2008, Williams and the CSO premiered a suite of music from Memoirs of a Geisha. The picture was directed by Chicago filmmaker Gary Marshall and is set in 1920s Japan. It tells the story of a geisha, played by Zhang Ziyi, and her love of a rich man, played by Ken Watanabe. The score to Memoirs of a Geisha shows Williams's talent for evoking different cultures. The original soundtrack featured a number of traditional Japanese instruments mixed with electronic and orchestral sounds. For the suite arrangement you're about to hear, Williams uses Western instruments to mimic the sounds of a koto, shakuhachi, and erhu. Taking center stage is Williams's longtime collaborator, Yo-Yo Ma. From a 2008 Sony release, John Williams conducts the Chicago Symphony Orchestra in his suite from Memoirs of a Geisha for cello and orchestra.

The suite from Memoirs of a Geisha for cello and orchestra, music composed and conducted by John Williams. Yo-Yo Ma was the soloist with the Chicago Symphony Orchestra. Our survey of CSO recordings with guest conductors continues with Neeme Järvi. The Estonian-American conductor has been a frequent visitor to Orchestra Hall for nearly 40 years, leading the CSO in a remarkable array of works, including three by Zoltán Kodály. From a 1990 recording for the Shandos label, Neeme Järvi leads the Chicago Symphony Orchestra in Kodály's Dances of Galanta.

0: The Dances of Galanta by Hungarian composer Zoltán Kodály. Némi Jervi led the Chicago Symphony Orchestra in a 1990 recording. Still to come, our survey of guest conductors concludes with Pierre Monteux. We'll hear his landmark recording of Franck's D minor symphony. Stay with us.
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0: This is the Chicago Symphony Orchestra program. I'm Lisa Simeone. French conductor Pierre Monteux led an exceptionally long and momentous career. He guided a Paris orchestra through the riots triggered by Stravinsky's Rite of Spring. He held posts in Boston and San Francisco and signed a 25-year contract with the London Symphony at the age of 86. During the 1940s and 50s, Monteux led the CSO in a near-annual series of concerts at the Ravinia Festival. By all accounts, he got on well with the musicians. Adolf Herseth, the CSO's longtime principal trumpet, once said that Monteux was his favorite conductor, thanks to his wide repertoire, his acute ear, and the fact that he was a, quote, strong and gentle ruler. In 1960, Monteux appeared at Orchestra Hall to conduct César Franck's Symphony in D minor. The Belgian composer's score was a Monteux specialty. He heard its premiere as a boy and was asked to perform it so often that in 1949 he said he was tired to death of it. Still, Monteux and the CSO did what is often considered the finest recording of the piece ever made. It was also Monteux's only studio date in Chicago, made just 3 years before his death. Recorded in 1961 for RCA, this is the Symphony in D minor by Franck.

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The Symphony in D Minor by César Franck. Pierre Monteux led the Chicago Symphony Orchestra in a 1961 release. And that's all for this week. 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This broadcast was produced by Brian Wise with assistance from Jiwon Sun, Frank Villela, and Logan Goulart. Our series engineer is Charlie Post. Vanessa Moss is the executive producer. I'm Lisa Simeone.

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1: I'm David Lombardo, and you're listening to WCNY's The Capitol Press Room. On today's show, we'll explore federal laws and regulations imposing stricter eligibility requirements on Medicaid recipients, which advocates worry will result in hundreds of thousands of New Yorkers losing their coverage. Then we'll hear from a representative of New York's grocery stores about potential unintended consequences from a consumer protection bill approved at the Capitol earlier this year. Then we'll talk with a state watchdog about their review of a Broome County Economic Development Agency with inadequate management and spending safeguards. And finally, Assemblymember Landon Days, a Bronx Democrat, discusses New York's marijuana landscape, including his bill designed to protect the marijuana supply chain integrity. It's all coming up right here on WCNY's The Capitol Press Room.
2: BBC News with Govinda Gill. The ceasefire between the United States and Iran is under further strain after both sides carried out attacks overnight. The US said it struck military targets in Iran in response to a drone attack on an oil tanker near the Strait of Hormuz. John Donison reports.
3: Tehran said it responded with ballistic missile strikes on US bases in Bahrain and Kuwait. The exchange came after another tanker in the strait was targeted by an Iranian drone. The vital shipping lane through which 20% of the world's oil passes has not reopened in any significant way since the US-Iran deal was announced. In a post on social media, President Trump said it was very possible Tehran would never learn and that if the war resumes, Iran would no longer exist. In Lebanon, too, the ceasefire is cracking. Overnight, Israel says it struck Hezbollah targets to remove a threat from the Iranian-backed group.
2: Uganda's leading independent media group says it's under military siege after the army chief, General Muhoozi Kainerugaba, ordered the shutdown of its newspaper, radio and television operations. The Daily Monitor says heavily armed soldiers have surrounded its offices. From Nairobi, Richard Kagoe reports.
4: Armed officers can be seen outside the headquarters of the Daily Monitor newspaper in Uganda's capital, Kampala. The media company says its offices are under what it calls a military siege. It says two of its television stations were taken off air at dawn after security operation that began shortly after midnight. The Army Chief, General Muhoozi Kainerugaba, says he has his father's permission to shut down the media house. The company has condemned the move, saying it remains committed to independent and public interest journalism. The Ugandan authorities have not given a reason for the shutdown.
2: An 11-year-old boy has been pulled alive from the rubble more than 3 days after two powerful earthquakes struck Venezuela. More than 1,400 people are confirmed dead, with thousands more still missing. International rescue teams are working long hours, but much of the work is still being done by local residents. This woman's relative is missing after a building collapsed.
5: We don't have any heavy machinery. A huge number of rescue workers have come to help, and they're giving it their all. But we need machinery. We need to work together more closely, and above all, machinery. I'm emphasizing the machinery because all of this debris is heavy. They can't move it on their own. They just can't.
2: The Pakistani military says an attack by Islamist militants on a security forces compound in Karachi has killed three paramilitary troops. The assault overnight began with the insurgents ramming the main gate of the Sindh Rangers camp with an explosive-laden vehicle before opening fire. World News from the BBC. President Zelensky says the Ukrainian military has launched attacks on two more oil refineries in Russia. He said one facility was struck in Krasnodar in the south, about 300 kilometres east of the front line. Local officials said falling drone debris had caused a fire at the site. President Zelensky said a second attack targeted a refinery in the Yaroslavl region. France has recorded an additional 1,000 reported deaths, mainly in regions put on red alert during the current heat wave. The health agency said most of the deaths involved older people and took place at home. The heat has now eased in France after days of sweltering temperatures that reached over 40 degrees Celsius in many areas. The Serbian president, Aleksandar Vučić, has announced that he'll resign within weeks and call early elections following 18 months of anti-government protests. He made the announcement at a rally of supporters in front of the National Assembly in Belgrade.
6: In a few weeks, I will resign. I told the president and the leadership of the Serbian Progressive Party that in the upcoming elections, if they ask for it and want it, together with you, I will help to gain the people's trust so that we can achieve in the next 4 years all of this that I've been talking about.
2: The student-led demonstrations were sparked by a railway station roof collapse in Novi Sad that killed 16 people. Protesters blame the disaster on systemic state corruption and structural mismanagement. Indonesia's human rights commissioners called on the government to end military training in a civilian program after five participants died in the first 10 days of the scheme. The training, which nearly 35,000 future managers must complete, is part of President Prabowo Subianto's initiative to establish more than 80,000 cooperatives and fishing villages across Indonesia. That's the latest BBC News.
1: I'm David Lombardo, and this is WCNY's The Capital Press Room. Included in the so-called Big Beautiful Bill adopted last summer by congressional Republicans and signed into law by President Donald Trump were changes to the Medicaid eligibility requirements, which were expected to result in hundreds of thousands of New Yorkers losing their coverage when they take effect in 2027. But the impact may be even worse based on rules released this spring from federal health officials that dictate how the new requirements must be implemented. For more on this changing landscape, including how New York policymakers might be able to cushion the blow of this transition, we're joined by Laura Castle, Coalition Coordinator for Medicaid Matters New York. Welcome back to the show, Laura.
7: Thanks very much.
1: Well, before we get into how this landscape is changing, can you explain what New Yorkers on Medicaid need to do right now to prove they still qualify for coverage? For example, is there a recurring set of criteria? Is this something that only impacts those people with, say, an income eligibility issue as opposed to people with disabilities? I mean, what does the landscape look like?
7: As of right now, anyone in Medicaid in the state of New York has annual renewal. So that means when you enroll in Medicaid, you are covered for 12 months continuously, whether your circumstances change or not. So for an entire year, you are eligible for the program. It's based on income. It may also be based on other circumstances, like whether or not you have a disability. Mm-hmm. The way that things are changing will significantly impact that.
1: And right now, what sort of fall off is there for people when their renewal period comes up? Do we see, say, 100% of people who are continuing to be eligible continue to get Medicaid coverage, or is there a certain amount of fall off that is kind of predictable here?
7: There is some fall off. It's called churn in the industry. People churn in and out of coverage for a variety of reasons. And it could be because their address changed, because they, you know, missed the paperwork, because perhaps they missed the deadline, the annual deadline. But our churn in New York is quite low. We have a very robust system, a network of consumer assistance programs that is available to people to help them enroll and stay enrolled. And so, for the most part, our churn rates are quite low.
1: Well, looking forward then, what sort of Medicaid eligibility requirements were put into statute last summer? And how is the Trump administration looking to implement this new system based on those interim final rules that came out this spring?
7: Sure. So sadly, the big budget reconciliation bill that was signed into law almost a year ago will require states to implement 6-month Medicaid renewals rather than 12. So people will be re-enrolling in Medicaid twice a year instead of once. And so that alone will be barrier number one. That will require that, you know, you have to make sure you remember when the date is, you have to remember what paperwork you have to, you know, have in front of you when you're applying or re-enrolling. And so that alone will be a significant barrier. And the second, which is really much more significant for the state of New York, because we do a good job with enrollment, generally speaking. So doing it more often will be a real barrier for people, but it's not an enormous change. The bigger change that we're talking about is the requirement that people prove that they are working or that they meet an exemption from working. And in the big bill, this is referred to community engagement. We are referring to this as work reporting requirements, and those are set to be implemented in January.
1: Well, right now, is there any community engagement requirement or work requirements for someone on Medicaid? Or is the change, say, the amount of hours or how you prove that you're complying with the work requirements?
7: There are no requirements like this. That New York has never considered requirements like this before. Of course, now we're being forced to do it based on the federal law. There are other states that have tried this. New York is not one of them because, you know, luckily we live in a state where our state officials believe in our Medicaid program and believe that people should, you know, have access to coverage without having to jump through hoops to prove that they are working.
1: And I think there's also that calculation that it is probably a net positive to society, also from an economic perspective, if you have people with health insurance, because they're still going to show up in the healthcare system one way or another. And this ultimately accesses what preventive health and doesn't necessarily result in ER visits to the same degree, probably.
7: Absolutely.
1: So we've also heard that the new law lays out a series of exceptions or exemptions for what we might think of as vulnerable people in society, so especially the medically frail is one of the terms that's thrown out there. Now that we've got, say, these interim final rules, do we have a sense of what medically frail looks like? And is it a broad definition or is it more of a narrow definition that might result in people struggling to keep their Medicaid coverage?
7: This is a question that really gets to the crux of what will be most difficult for the state to implement. In the original legislation that was signed last July, states would have been allowed to come up with their own definition of medical frailty. So let me back up just one step to say that the requirement is that you prove that you are working, that you meet either, you know, what they consider the community engagement, working, volunteering in an educational program, or that you prove that you meet an exemption. And medical frailty is one of those exemptions. And in the original law, states would have been allowed to create their own definition for the purposes of implementation. The rule that recently came out is different. And it says that states will have to require that people demonstrate that they are medically frail enough to not be working or in an educational program or volunteering. So they have to be frail enough to not be able to engage in quote unquote community engagement.
1: And how does one demonstrate that?
7: That is the number one question that everyone is grappling with right now. We understand from the Department of Health that, you know, they, before this rule came out, they had been working on a series of codes and other ways to verify that people would meet a medically frail definition. And now they're going back to the drawing board to some degree to figure out how to demonstrate through data and other information available to the state that someone is frail enough not to work. For the first year of implementation in 2027, the state may be able to allow people to self-attest. So they may be able to say, it doesn't look like we have any data to verify that you are medically frail enough not to work. And so we're going to ask you to self-attest. We're going to ask you to tell us that, you know, on this piece of paper with your proof of identity, that you meet that definition. And that will only be allowed, unfortunately, in the first year.
1: Well, let's talk more about the system for, say, verifying work requirements moving forward, because Medicaid is one of those programs funded at the federal, state, and local level, and I think all of those levels of government play a role in the actual implementation of it, too. So is this something where counties are expected to do the verification moving forward? Is this something where the state is going to have local offices doing it? Or do we not know what that might look like moving forward?
7: Well, what we understand as of right now is that the Department of Health is working on a variety of different sources of information. And that may be payroll data, that may be other data that verifies that you're working through your hourly wages. In fact, just the other day, through a public meeting that the Department of Health had in New York City, at the hosted by the United Hospital Fund, they debuted a new system, a new platform by which people will be able to log in and consent to their data being used for this purpose. And the app, this platform, will connect with employers to verify that that person is working. And so the Department of Health is using technology and data to the best degrees possible to make sure that all of this can happen on the back end, as much as possible, you know, verifying that people are working or meet the income threshold to not have to essentially, you know, retain their coverage.
1: Well, what, if anything, can the state do to help smooth out this transition? I mean, when I think about efforts to keep people on Medicaid in the past, there was outreach to community groups, those sort of trusted navigators. Is that something that we're looking to run back in this go around? Is there a focus on automation so that people don't have to go digging up paperwork? I mean, what does a smoother transition look like given the landscape?
7: Well, automation is the name of the game, first and foremost. We understand that they are working on, they as in the health department, they are working on automation as much as possible so that the smallest number of people will actually have to do paperwork of any kind. And there will be an emphasis on consumer assistance. And we understand that, you know, there will be enhanced training, there will be more FTEs added to consumer assistance programs and added to the state's call center. And, you know, another big component of this is the communications campaign, if you will. You know, how will the state be communicating all of this with individuals? And this will take place through a series of notices, through texting, through the website, through fact sheets that are now available. And that is going to be a huge component. How will people know about this? How will they begin to understand what this is going to look like for them? And you know, really understanding what they will need to do to make sure they can keep their coverage.
1: Well, we've been speaking with Laura Castle, the Coalition Coordinator for Medicaid Matters New York. Laura, thanks for visiting us in studio. I really appreciate it.
7: Thanks very much.
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2: Antonio Vivaldi, Tommaso Albinoni, and Georg Philipp Telemann were all friendly admirers of a brilliantly talented German violin player named Johann Pisendel. They were also impressed that they composed music especially for him. You'll hear some of their dedications and one of Pisendel's own compositions on Sunday Baroque this week.
0: This morning at 11 on BTPM Classical.
1: I'm David Lombardo, and this is WCNY's The Capital Press Room, and we're exploring legislation known as the One Fair Price Act, which is supposed to stop what's known as surveillance pricing, where a shopper's personal data is used to inform the prices they may pay for goods and services. The legislation is strongly opposed by the business community, and for more on that perspective, we're joined in the studio by Mike Durant, President and CEO of the Food Industry Alliance of New York State. Thanks for making the time, Mike.
8: Thank you for having me.
1: Well, for starters, I'm curious why this issue is on your radar, because I wouldn't necessarily think of personal data being something that impacted, say, my shopping experience at Price Chopper.
8: Well, that comes down to how you construct a piece of legislation.
1: Okay.
8: And so when this bill was introduced and we sent it out for feedback, we have a lot of members that are really concerned with the interplay of the language of the bill and how it would impact current rewards, loyalty, discounts, you know, the traditional operations that retail food stores have been offering their consumers for years. And we still have those concerns now that session's over and the bill has passed, and we'll see what happens. But we've already begun, you know, discussing the challenges that our industry is going to face and continue to, whether it's using a rewards card, whether it is coupons that you receive at checkout, whether it is other types of discounts that could be offered throughout the course of a year, your birthday, certain holidays, etc. Despite amendments to the bill during the process, which sought to carve out these practices, the industry itself is not comfortable with the language and feels like it still will impact the ability to offer those to consumers.
1: And is this a case where you feel like there is room to improve the underlying law in the process of writing regulations, or do you feel like the underlying statute here is too restrictive in the types of benefits that you want to be able to provide, or your members want to be able to provide to consumers?
8: Well, I think, one, yes, 100% that we feel that this legislation is too restrictive. And I think second, and this came up during the debate on the floors of both houses, I would think that lawmakers would understand that you're probably voting on a flawed bill if you repeatedly are stating during the debate that we're going to fix this and clean this up in regs, or we're going to clean this up in future guidance. No business is going to operate today or in the future under the context of future guidance may provide clarity on X, Y, or Z. And I'm not sure that they can amend this bill or offer guidance to this bill in a way that would allow a retailer to feel comfortable in doing what they're doing so far. I mean, one of the key pieces to this bill is it essentially is treating the increased costs based on consumer data, which we do not support and the industry does not do, as the same as a discount when you read the language. So offering a lower cost on somebody based on whether it's prior purchase history, whether it's being a member of a rewards program, versus increasing the costs on a consumer, are two very different things. And the simple way to fix this bill, if the true intent was to offer or to address the idea of surveillance pricing and the negative impact it can have on a consumer, is to merely state that the use of personal data cannot be used to increase the cost of any good or service.
1: Well, I want to stick with that idea of this legislation potentially restricting what you might describe as, say, personalized or quote-unquote just-for-you discounts, because the State Attorney General's Office prepared sort of its own memo looking at the One Fair Price Act, which the Attorney General was pushing, and they argue that some sort of discount based on, say, your past shopping habits would be allowed. This is a quote-unquote bona fide custom discount based on a customer's purchase history. So why not just take the State Attorney General, our top lawyer, at their word when they say this is how we're interpreting this bill and you should too?
8: Because attorney generals don't remain in office in perpetuity. They change. And so if you're leaving something up to a regulator today and that interpretation of a law today, that's not going to necessarily remain the same as staff changes, as attorney general change. And to that point, on a bona fide custom discount, there's a section of the law that says that a bona fide custom discount be offered uniformly to any consumer who meets disclosed eligibility conditions, which contradicts previous sections of the law, which says that the uniformly cannot be applied if it's, say, on a past purchase history. My past purchase history and yours are not the same. So the Attorney General's office will say, no, you can offer discounts based on being in a program, or you could receive a coupon or a discount because you purchased product X, but that contradicts the uniformity language within the bill. And that's what's giving the entire industry pause.
1: Who do you envision, though, is going to bring a lawsuit or raise the red flag if you continue to offer discounts to consumers?
8: Well, New York's the most litigious state in the country, so I think we can talk about a variety of topics where there's been a proliferation of lawsuits on any given interpretation of statute, and I think that that would probably be the case here.
1: But that could be thrown out pretty quickly, and no one's really burdened by that.
8: Well, the business is still going to pay upfront costs and attorney fees and whatnot to defend themselves, even if it's frivolous, and that adds up.
1: Yeah, but then you also have the ability to go after that person who brought a frivolous suit. And we hear often about the burden of lawsuits and the increased costs, but there are mechanisms to avoid that type of thing. And I wonder how much we can hold it up as a realistic boogeyman.
8: Well, I think that it exists. And I think that ultimately what it comes down to is this idea of guidance and regs and enforcement and protocols that would be established should the governor sign this bill. And the industry, as we sit today, as the bill is crafted today, is merely not comfortable and has serious concerns. And, you know, we've seen over the course of this year, there have been hundreds of bills that deal with either digital shelf labels or algorithmic dynamic pricing in over 30 states. So this has been an effort that's occurred throughout. And in the last week of session here in New York, a similar bill was passed by both houses in the state of Colorado, and Governor Polis vetoed the bill. And he did so for two reasons. One, he felt that the language within punishes differentially lower prices, not just higher, which speaks to what I said earlier. And second, the bill takes, in his point of view, and I would leave this for the New York bill, that it takes an extraordinary step of cementing what constitutes a discount, a loyalty program, a rewards program, et cetera, and it sets it in statute. Consumer behavior is constantly changing, and every business is constantly going to change to meet consumer needs and consumer changes in behavior. So in essence, legislation like this, absent any flexibility, creates a litmus test for any business if they're thinking about creating a new rewards program or a discounting program or whatnot. And the governor there felt like that should not occur, and we hope the governor here in New York will feel the same.
1: You framed this opposition as being solely about a potential limitation on your ability or your members' abilities to provide discounts. But in addition to that in-person shopping experience, a lot of grocery stores have online shopping functions where I imagine they could potentially use a person's behavior online, their personal data, to inform how much they're going to charge them for stuff. Is that something that happens right now? Could I potentially pay more for a good through someone's online app or website than someone else based on my personal data?
8: No, and in reality, if you were shopping for something and say you left a certain product in your cart and then you haven't went back to that app that you were shopping with, sometimes you may receive a notice on that app, or you might receive an email saying, hey, did you forget, you know, product X? Here's 5% off if you want to. It's an incentive to create consumers to pay reduced costs. That's an example of something that we feel is lost in this bill and would not be allowed.
1: Yes, the Attorney General's office has clearly said it would not be allowed.

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1: Someone else based on their personal data?
2: No, only unless they're within a rewards program that allows them to get discount to pay lower, never higher. And that's why the simple fix, and the state of Maryland has a bill, and I know the Attorney General's office dislikes it, but the state of Maryland passed a bill in this space that merely stated that somebody's personal data, personal purchase history, anything that's identifying should not be used, cannot be used to increase the cost of something for a consumer. It's simple. You just address surveillance pricing. But the Attorney General's office rejects that language and feels it's not tight enough.
1: Well, we've been speaking with Mike Durant. He's the president and CEO of the Food Industry Alliance of New York State. Mike, thanks for visiting us in the studio.
2: All right. Thank you.
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1: I'm David Lombardo, and this is WCNY's The Capitol Press Room, and we're checking in with Josh Norkin, director of the State Authorities Budget Office, which is tasked with making sure public authorities, big and small, are following the proper disclosure requirements, and came out with a report this spring finding that economic development officials in Broome County fell short of their fiduciary and paperwork obligations related to personal spending as well as support for the local Chamber of Commerce. So Josh, for starters, was this compliance review of the Broome County Industrial Development Agency and Local Development Corporation, which looked at a 3.5-year period ending last summer, a routine audit, or had something happened that prompted this specific review?
4: A little bit of both. Mm-hmm. I think in part a routine audit. Each year the office looks for different entities that could be part of a review that it does. And, you know, just to clarify, we do reviews, not audits, because we look at sort of the legal and operational impacts, and we don't sort of get too deep into the individual finances always in the same way that a typical auditor might. But the other thing I think about the Broome County IDA was that it had not really received an audit or a review in quite some time. And we had also, over a period of time, you know, heard different complaints or concerns about the IDA and how it was operating. And so it seemed to make sense as a potential place to go and conduct a review of IDA.
1: Well, can you flesh out some of the key findings from your review?
4: The biggest finding here is that IDA board members are under fiduciary obligations as public stewards of taxpayer money under the law. And I think the biggest takeaway here is that we found that the board members of the IDA had failed to meet those fiduciary obligations, in part because of them sort of outsourcing some of their responsibilities as board members and as fiduciaries to the executive director and staff, and not really maintaining proper oversight of the day-to-day operations of the IDA. And the result of some of those things were improper spending, improper expenses for personal use, overspending on travel, spending on things like alcohol. And because public authorities are really public entities and the money that public authorities really have is taxpayer money, we highlight the concerns that we have with all of these various things in the report.
1: You also highlight them, loaning staff to the local Chamber of Commerce?
4: One of the things that I think has happened over the past several years in the public authority space is that IDAs, industrial development agencies, now partner with local development corporations, I think with increasing frequency. In this instance, that partnership got extended one step further to the local Chamber of Commerce, which is a totally separate, and we refer to it in the report as a private entity, even though it's organized under the not-for-profit law, because it really represents private business interests. And the issue that we took with the relationship that the IDA and LDC had formed with the Chamber of Commerce in this instance was specifically the employee sharing arrangement that the IDA and the Chamber of Commerce have, which is to split the responsibilities and the payments, the salary of the executive director. So the executive director of the IDA was also the executive director or the president of the Chamber of Commerce.

0: And in this instance, you know, we found in the report that we think this is a violation of the general municipal law because IDAs are not allowed to loan employees to other entities. But also, and I think maybe more importantly here, we found that this creates a appearance of a conflict of interest. We didn't identify a specific conflict of interest. The review didn't sort of go that far, go into that level of detail. But the ABO does think there is an issue when you have the president of the Chamber of Commerce representing local business interests who may have business in front of the IDA, potentially receiving benefits from the IDA. And when you have the same person managing both entities, it creates a clear appearance that there is a potential conflict, even if we didn't identify one in this particular instance.
1: Well, I want to talk about the response from the Broome County Economic Development officials, because it was reminiscent of what a lot of agencies and organizations respond to controllers' audits and say, basically, you guys don't know what you're talking about. You don't understand how we do things here. And the specific version in this case was basically this one quote where they said, presenting paperwork and record-keeping errors out of context, mixing opinion with facts and drawing misplaced conclusions is unnecessary and creates a misleading report that serves no legitimate purpose. I imagine you disagree with that assessment. So what do you think about the usefulness of this analysis and the idea that you understood everything you were looking at?
0: Just for some context, you know, similar to how the comptroller might audit, you know, we gave the Broome County IDA a month to respond. You know, they responded to us in writing. We then also had a final sort of exit conference with them. So they had plenty of opportunities to correct the record, present us with any errors that we might have found or missed during our review. And just in terms of the record keeping out of context or, you know, mistakes or whatever they are sort of arguing is a fundamental flaw in the review that we did. They did not, if you've read their letter, come forward and present any actual, you know, errors or, you know, things that they, you know, identified that were out of context. And the few things that they did, we actually went back and corrected. And so, you know, what I take issue with is that, you know, our staff worked very diligently almost over a year to look at all of the receipts and credit card transactions that we used to build this report. And, you know, I think one thing that I would point out in this context is, you know, 932 credit card transactions, 30% of those we found, you know, did not have proper documentation to back up what the expense was for. And that includes 202 of them for almost $30,000 that had actually no receipt with them. And so, you know, some of this stuff, these are just facts, right? The report is relatively objective. It just presents what we identified in the audit. But I think the bigger issue here is that if something was out of context or was incorrect, they had plenty of opportunity to correct it. They wrote us, obviously, a letter correcting a few things, but nothing that would have altered or a major flaw in the report itself.
1: Well, and in response to this review, the IDA in Broome County did agree to make some procedural changes. Are there planned changes, whether it's updates to their per diem rates for lodging and meals or adopting a discretionary spending policy? Does it satisfy your concerns?
0: So we credit them for taking some initial steps here. Some of the things that they've done, you know, I think are important. For example, they did not have a discretionary spending policy, which is something that the ABO has recommended for close to a decade for all public authorities. They've now adopted one, which is great. I mean, that's a great first step. It shows that they're taking some of what we found in the report seriously. But I think we have to, and the ABO needs to wait to pass judgment on you know, all of the steps that they're going to take, because the end of the report details 10 different recommendations that we are asking them to take up and fix. And we are going to go back to them and check at the 90-day mark to see whether or not they have, you know, acknowledged and what steps they've taken to address each of those 10 recommendations. And so I think the initial steps are really promising. They did all of that before the review was concluded. But I think we still have a little bit more time here to see, you know, whether or not on some of the more, stronger recommendations on some of the bigger problems we identified, whether or not they'll go so far as to fulfill or meet what we're asking them to do under all of those recommendations.
1: another component of the response was the IDA basically saying that your office didn't factor in all the great work they were doing, and you're not giving them any credit for all of the job creation they've been responsible for. What do you think of that idea that maybe the ends justifies the means in their unique approach to occasionally flaunting state rules and regulations?
0: Yeah, I mean, look, for us, we don't look at the economic impact that they're having. I mean, that's for them, and that's for them to publish, right? You know, our job as sort of the oversight entity is to look to see where they're complying with the law and the various rules that they have to follow out there. And so, you know, I don't know whether or not those statements are true or not true. You know, certainly they included some of them in the report, and I think, you know, if that's true, that's great. But I think the bigger issue here is that, you know, whatever economic benefits you're bringing to Broome County, I mean, that, you know, doesn't outweigh, or you can't ignore sort of the misuse or inappropriate spending, you know, that happened. And, you know, for the IDA and for people that are concerned about public authorities, I mean, you know, for any business, right, you want to see a business running with good books, you know, where their record keeping is, you know, pristine, where they can tell you what and why they, you know, spent where they spent money on things. And so, you know, for us, in the greater scheme of things, you know, I think we identified $50,000 in inappropriate or questionable spending, as we termed it in the report. And that's not a lot of money, you know, over the large, in the larger scheme of things.
1: Sure.
0: But when you look at how that money was spent and how careless in some instances the IDA was, you know, this is public money, and they should be held to the highest standard. And some of the things that we found, I think, when we looked under the hood, you know, just from a basic accounting standpoint, just from a basic business standpoint, are bad practices. You know, it's not great to not have receipts to back up why you're spending money on things. You know, we identified $4,000 in personal use of the company credit card. You know, these are in you know, $4,000 compared to what they're touting in economic benefits is not a lot of money. But everyone should be concerned if public officials are using the company credit card to their own benefit. You know, it's clearly prohibited by the law. And in this instance, you know, that money was eventually reimbursed to the IDA. But one of those things where, you know, you're talking about two different things. I mean, I think the economic, touting the economic benefits is a wholly separate issue from what we were looking at and what we found in the report.
1: Is there a reason to believe that some of the behavior that you highlighted in this report, like the lack of documentation for the credit card expenses or the way they're sharing or using personnel, could be part of a slippery slope, so to speak, to more egregious misuses of public resources? I mean, is that part of the reason why we care about, for lack of a better term, this smaller stuff?
0: Yeah, I think that's right. I mean, there are, you know, rules and laws here for a reason, and those rules and laws are built on scandals past, you know, inside this building and outside of it. And so, you know, I think good government agencies like the ABO are really involved in a public service. You know, you're holding people accountable when they're operating, you know, in government positions and spending taxpayer money. And so, you know, we don't identify or uncover anything other than what is in the report. And I think, you know, people have to draw their own conclusions as to whether or not, you know, how slippery that slope is, and whether, you know, some of the things that we found, you know, suggest that there are bigger or other, you know, problems under the hood that we did not identify. But yes, I think this is, you know, you pull the thread, and this is where you start. This is what you want to look at. You want to, you know, make sure that when, you know, you're playing with public dollars, you're doing it right. And everybody should be holding, you know, the officials at the IDA to the highest standards that, you know, you would expect of your local elected government officials.
1: And that was our conversation with Josh Norkin, director of the State Authority's Budget Office, about its review of spending and management oversight by the Broome County IDA. And keep your ears open for more Authority's Budget Office conversation later in the week, as we explore their role in tracking public subsidies for data center projects in New York. 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
1: In the final days of the legislative session in Albany, state lawmakers on both sides of the aisle signed off on legislation that is designed to ensure the integrity of New York's marijuana supply chain, especially when it comes to stopping out-of-state products from ending up on the shelves of licensed dispensaries here in the Empire State. The legislation defines and prohibits cannabis inversion, addresses enforcement and investigation authority, goes after fabricated testing results, and gives more tools to regulators. For more on this effort, we're joined in the Capitol Press Room by the measure's assembly sponsor, Bronx Democrat Landon Days. Welcome back to the show, Assembly Member.
3: It's always great to be here. Thank you, David.
1: Great to have you. So it's been more than 5 years since New York legalized recreational marijuana and about 3.5 years since the first dispensary opened. So what sort of concerns remain about the integrity of the marijuana supply chain in New York, and specifically that issue of cannabis inversion, which can take a lot of different forms, but is ultimately about illegal products being sold at licensed dispensaries?
3: Yeah, so thanks for bringing this back to light, David. So first, I'm very familiar with the industry as someone who was an attorney and advocated for the origins of the legalization of cannabis. But in speaking to the industry from Long Island to Buffalo to upstate capital region and into the city, inversion obviously was becoming a major issue. And as someone who worked in this industry, I was shocked to see that every association that's part of the cannabis trade was on board with this. When I tell you that is a once-in-a-lifetime thing, trust me, it is. It's rare because the infighting in the industry is well known. And here we all came together, and we're the first state actually to pass something like this across the entire each state that has legalized cannabis. And it's a very clear signal that parents and other people who have concerns about cannabis, we want to make sure that the product that is going into the legal New York supply chain is what we say it is, right? We want to make sure that there's no heavy metals, there's no chemicals, no banned pesticides. This is simply making sure a product that is now legal, that, let's just be honest, millions of New Yorkers are buying because we see the tax receipts, are getting the products that they say that they are receiving. And that is making sure that it's the safest version of itself. We've seen in other states where fentanyl and other chemicals has gone into the supply chain. And by doing this bill, is making sure that every licensed cannabis retailer, every producer and grower are taking the proper steps, or they're going to have fined, I think, up to $10,000 a day, lose their license and other actions. And this is just demonstrating that we're taking the proper common sense steps to make sure that the industry is running the right way.
1: Well, you mentioned the potential for some severe civil penalties. What is it about this bill, then, that you think will have the biggest impact? Is it those civil penalties? Is it the enforcement capacity? What do you think makes the change here?
3: Well, I think the civil penalties, one, because even though there's a lot of sales going on, if you still count the tax issues that cannabis companies receive, cost of labor, and still paying off, like getting the industry off the ground, those civil penalties are significant. And someone who's been a small business owner, you do not want to write that check. Two, making sure that we have the proper enforcement is necessary, because sometimes when you know you can get away with something, you're going to do it. And now knowing that there's going to be checks and more checks and balances to make sure that things are happening the right way, I think is going to make sure we put more pressure on those bad actors. Because most importantly, what we want to do is protect the good actors. All the good actors, all the licensees who are doing the right things, this is to help them. We are simply targeting those who are bad actors because we don't want them in this program. Just like any from cannabis to any other business, we don't want bad actors operating within the New York economic system. And this goal is to knock them out.
1: The Empire State Green Standard Alliance, which bills itself as an advocacy group for cannabis consumers, took a bit of a victory lap following the passage of your bill, saying that they crafted it and that you strengthened and refined the proposal. Is that an accurate framing of the legislative process? And if so, what was that experience like working with the advocates in the space?
3: So there was basically two bills. I got the second look at it. Majority Leader Chris Peeble-Stokes, who's retiring and who's going to be sorely missed, that is Auntie. She said, "Landon, I need you to look at this." And I took my pen and I redlined the heck out of it. because what I was not going to do was create a backdoor into recriminalization of cannabis. So anything that was criminally punitive, I took out, right, and made it a civil, it made more civil penalties. But what I wanted to make sure was that I had a balance between the social justice aspect, which is a key tenet of the MRTA, but also good business practices to ensure that the cannabis industry can thrive. And with my experience as an attorney and understanding policy and now as a legislator, I think I was able to bridge those together where we didn't get any negative responses from the advocates and we got applause from the business community. And that rarely happens, not just in cannabis, let's just be honest, that rarely happens in New York politics. So I think that speaks to my ability to bridge different factions and different entities and come to a common sense approach and to make things happen.
1: Yeah, speaking to bridging different constituencies, the bill passed unanimously in the assembly, and that doesn't usually happen with substantive bills. One of the changes, though, from the initial print to what moved was the striking of so-called whistleblower protections for someone reporting inversion to regulators or law enforcement. How come that initial language was taken out?
3: We felt that it was already accepted in the MRTA that if in a regulatory someone already has protections in doing so, we felt that it was redundant and that they already have whistleblower protections under current state law.
1: So this bill now needs to go up to the governor for her signature. And I'm curious, what sort of issues or concerns are you expecting from the Hochul administration or maybe through the State Office of Cannabis Management with this bill?
3: Well, we have a new director, John, of the OCM. I believe that he was a believer in this bill. I don't foresee the governor asking for any chapter amendments. As you said, we had unanimous decision bipartisan support. We had all nine trade associations on board with this. I would be shocked if there's some type of chapter amendment, unless there's some fundamental flaw. Maybe that's just from a law standpoint where they need us to make a small change, maybe. But beyond that, I think the governor's going to sign it. And again, it's demonstrating that we as the assembly can lead the charge on common sense legislation that strengthens our businesses while also protecting every New Yorker and the advocates' concerns when it comes to social justice.
1: Well, sticking with the cannabis space, another bill that moved even later than yours did in the session has to do with the establishment of a cannabis industry wage board, which seems to be a legislative response to some of the potential legal challenges to these ideas of labor peace agreements in the cannabis industry. And to highlight that division on this issue, this was definitely a more partisan vote, and even the sponsors of the Marijuana Regulation and Taxation Act ended up voting against it. You were in support of this measure. How come?
3: The bill came very last minute. When reading through it, I have some concerns about the bill. But I do, my understanding is that we will address that. I think that's one of those things where the governor is going to have some conversations around that bill. And I think that's one of the bills that's above my pay grade. So it's one of those things where we have to work. I clearly do want to make sure that we have good union paying jobs across our industries, but also want to make sure that we protect our small and medium sized businesses at the same time. So I do believe that we will be coming to the table and have further discussions on that. But I do believe that's going to be led more by the second floor on the governor's side and speaking with the AFL-CIO and RWDSU.
1: Another issue you and I talked about this spring was the rollout of the state's seed-to-sale tracking system, which is part of that broader issue we highlighted about New York licensed and grown products that are actually sold in New York shelves, tracking them from A to Z or seed to sale. And you'd raised concerns at the time about the cost of the tags that industry stakeholders need to purchase. Where are you on this issue as we talk now in late June?
3: Sure. So first, we got $10 million that is going to bolster the industry. And these are jobs. This is protecting good paying jobs in a growing industry, which still has its issues, still has its warts. But we are helping jobs, not just in the city or downstate, but across upstate, especially where our growing and production sites are, right? A lot of those are going to be in the upper parts of the state, right? And so whenever you can do something that unites as good for downstate and upstate, you know, I say that's when we're doing the Empire State's work. And so I really think that I can hang my hat on that. And I received a lot of applause and acclaim for getting this done because a lot of people didn't think it would get done. Now, specifically to your question, when it comes to track and trace, it's the tax. Now, where I do differ from the governor's office is, do we need the additional retail tag? In my opinion, I think it's redundant. My understanding, though, is that they're going to be taking a look at that. The contract for the track and trace will be up, I think, in 2 years. And my understanding is that the governor's office is going to reevaluate. Is it worth doing the retail tags versus the batch tags? My preference is the batch tags, because if we can lessen the cost of the track and trace, that is making sure more money can be spent in other places where I think it can have other beneficial value. So that's my stance on it. But again, it's funny, you and I had this joke. I've been trying to work on advanced manufacturing and other and construction projects, what I'm good at, but I've been pulled back into this cannabis space because I do have a specific understanding of it from a policy and legal standpoint and a business standpoint. But we want to make sure that we have the best practice put in place, and that's what I'm going to try to do as long as I'm in this assembly seat.
1: And lastly, about the cannabis space, you mentioned earlier that the Office of Cannabis Management has a new executive director, John Cagilla, confirmed mm-hmm. by yep. the state Senate. What are your expectations for him in this role?
3: He is someone who understands the space. The previous director, I'm going to be honest, was just a bad pick. She did not understand the space. The majority leader definitely was unhappy with it. The agricultural chair, Donna Lopardo, was like, what are we doing here? I think John is a real capable leader and has a in-depth understanding of what's at hand here and what's at stake. He got approved by the Senate with very little backlash, which wasn't going to happen for the previous person. So I think that speaks to his qualifications. And I think he started off on the right foot. Like, he really did go door to door. He talked to members and stakeholders who are focused on this issue. You know, he met with myself and John Saccaro and, of course, the majority leader and Donna Lopardo. He met in the assembly. Like, he really did talk to the right people, Al Sturpee and, you know, and a couple other folks. So he understood what he had to do. And he also understood where our concerns were lying. And we also understand to him that he has a tough job. We need to fund the OCM. We need to make sure that they have the right staff. And I said that in the budget hearing. I asked them, do you have the right staffing? Do you have the money? And I actually got some blowback from some folks in some other places because they thought I was a little harsh on him or were lobbyists asking questions. And no, these were my questions because I ask in-depth questions. I do my research. I look at the issues and I'm going to bring them to the public square. And I thought he handled it with grace. I thought he had some really good answers. And when he didn't know an answer, he admitted that also. And that's, I think, a true test of a leader. If you don't have an answer, you have to admit it. You have to admit it. But I think he's going to take the right approach. And I believe he's going to hopefully get OCM running in the right direction, which is a good thing for the New York State economy. That's good for job creation. And most importantly, again, having a safe supply chain, which goes back to the inversion bill and other things I've been working on.
1: Well, we've been speaking with Assemblymember Landon Days. He is a Bronx Democrat. Assemblymember, thank you so much for making the time. I really appreciate it.
3: David, thank you for having me, as always. And like I said, I'm still curious how Albany operates while we're not there.
1: It's quiet, but, you know, it's like if a tree falls in the woods and nobody's there, does it make a sound? I mean, it does. I heard it over here.
3: Well, I'm looking forward to seeing you again, my friend.
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5: This is Bird Note. As a flock of ducks lift off from a marsh, their wings reveal large patches of powder blue and emerald. These dabbling ducks are called blue-winged teal, They're petite birds, noticeably smaller than mallards. The male's blue-gray head has a bright white crescent at the base of the bill, and his cinnamon sides and underparts are peppered with dark dots. Females are mottled grayish-brown. Blue-winged teal are long-distance migrants, traveling from nesting areas in Canada and the U.S. to South America for the winter. They feed in shallow water, with a preference during the breeding season for snails and fly larvae. In fall and winter, they seek out plant matter, especially seeds. Blue-winged teal pair up during the winter and migrate together in spring to a nesting area, often to where the female was born. There, the female will lay about 10 eggs, which hatch after 3 weeks. Once the eggs hatch, mother and ducklings walk away from the nest area within 24 hours, never to return to their nest again. Within just weeks, the young will be flying and ready to join their parents in their great migration south. For BirdNote, I'm Michael Stein.

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6: And welcome to What's Next on Buffalo Toronto Public Media NPR. My name is Jay Moran, host for the next hour of the program, coming up this Friday. As a matter of fact, another Juneteenth celebration, part of the federal holiday, Juneteenth celebration. With us to talk about it and give some perspective, Dr. Marcus Watson, Associate Professor of Africana Studies at Buffalo State University. Dr. Watson, thank you very much for joining us once again on What's Next.
7: You're welcome. Thank you for having me.
6: It is great to have you, and we always appreciate your perspective. And I want to just start off with this concept, because you brought it up, and I think it is very fitting in a lot of ways. One, obviously, Juneteenth is upon us. It'll be here in a couple of days, but we're also seeing in a variety of places across the region, across the country, the America 250 celebration. So that's July 4th, 1776, that's being marked. And on June 19th, it'll be marking June 19th, 1865, and the original Juneteenth. As you said, it was your thought to bring this to contrast to a discussion here. What do you see? What stands out to you when you think about those two dates?
7: Well, I think about Africana Studies, first of all, which is a perspective. And we try to be very clear about that, because we're not history, we're not slavery. Those things factor into the discipline, but fundamentally we are a perspective. So when students, community members hear from us, we try to make it clear you're coming with your perspective or perspectives, and you are going to gain another one, right? I say all that to say the mainstream perspective, I would say, is that July 4th, 1776 is a great leap forward for the country and perhaps for humankind. And that comes from a certain perspective. With Africana Studies, it's not that we totally reject that perspective, but we understand it as that. And we offer an alternative perspective, which is based on what did it look like for African people and indigenous people, women, and so forth. So in short, what it looked like was when the 13 colonies fight the British and gain independence, July 4th, 1776, they brought with them into this new independent country roughly 400,000 enslaved Africans as their property, chattel. Not a great leap forward from that perspective, right? And so, again, the idea is not that anyone's supposed to feel guilt or shame or blame, but it's a concerted effort, a principled commitment to understanding the full picture. And so for those who are interested in the full picture, right, this might be interesting, you know. So yeah, July 4th, 1776, 400,000 enslaved Africans dragged into the newly independent country. I mean, we might ask the audience, would they think that is a great leap forward for African people? If you add to that, that by the time you get to the start of the Civil War, 1861, there are now 4 million enslaved Africans. So just putting those two dates and those two numbers together, I think it is analytically sound to say that the intervening years did not represent a great leap forward for African people, to the extent that those intervening years also had the settlers moving west by force, moving indigenous people off of their lands, exterminating them. In some cases, California and Texas stand out in that regard. I think it's analytically sound to say it was not a great leap forward for indigenous people either.
6: Right.
7: You know. So that those are my first
6: sure.
7: sorts of.
3: Stand by for a test of the emergency alert system. This station is testing equipment that can quickly warn you in the event of an emergency. This is only a test.

0: This concludes this test of the emergency alert system.
1: We're big-hearted enough to know that it meant a lot to a lot of people.
2: Certainly.
1: You know, and that at this point, we are all thrown in the mix together and we're trying to make the best of it. And specifically to see if we can make the lofty ideals, you know, that we find in the founding documents relevant and applicable to all people, right? So we still have a stake, you know, in that. But it's hard to have July 4th, 1776 be the only Independence Day celebration if you know as an African descended person how it started for your ancestors. By contrast, Juneteenth is unequivocal about the humanity, you know, of African people and the, for lack of a better term, the God-given right to be free human right. beings.
2: Yeah. Reflecting on, let's maybe bring it out into the last couple of years when it comes to Juneteenth, the fact that it became a federal holiday. What were your thoughts about it, if you can reflect, mm-hmm. or perhaps some of the conversations maybe that you had, that this holiday now, I would say it happened compared to a lot of things that happened on the federal level. I mean, I think 1776 to 1865 is a good barometer of how that could be measured. But the Juneteenth holiday, the federal holiday, was relatively quickly approved and became part of the law of the land. What were some, maybe if you can reflect, thoughts on that as that was happening?
1: My thoughts would have been something like, it's about time, happy that it's happened, even if belatedly, because it gives hope that we all count, we all matter. It feels good to be seen and recognized, especially by your own country, because I think we don't give it enough thought that when you're a citizen of a place, in this case, American, it's supposed to mean that's your place. You know, that's the place you live, you work. It's the place where you feel belonging, supported, protected. And for a people to be citizens nominally of a place and yet somehow pretty regularly feeling the ire and hatred, you know, from other members of that country that's also supposed to be yours is a strange experience indeed. Yeah, but I was very happy to hear about it. It was something of a miracle.
2: I was going to ask, were you surprised?
1: Yeah, I was surprised. But I was surprised and not surprised.
2: Okay.
1: It was a miracle to me in the sense that in the same way the whole world is dancing to hip hop music, right? By descendants of enslaved Africans, some from the US, some from Jamaica, for, you know, the history of hip hop. When we know historically African ancestors were brought here to be transformed from human beings into property. And like property, we're supposed to have no rights and to be willing to be moved about and treated anyhow, like a couch or a chair, without standing up for oneself. So to go from that to the whole world is dancing to the music, you know, of the descendants of those African ancestors is a miracle. I think it speaks to the cultural brilliance of African cultures generally, of African people. And in the same light, we have now the ability for the whole nation to recognize Juneteenth, you know, which is the independence celebration for African people from bondage. So a miracle in that sense. Not surprised in the sense that to know African cultures and African people, the cultural brilliance, the resilience, the love, community, we keep doing these things despite it all. So not surprised that we pulled something like that off, miraculous, right, nonetheless.
2: But I was thinking about how, like you said, there was this backlash of hatred. That's, I suppose we could debate whether or not it's at the root of the fact that all those years went on, whatever the case may be. I don't necessarily want to get into it, but I'm thinking of that hatred existed, still exists, maybe a larger, smaller scale, whatever. Again, that's a whole other discussion on that. But the fact that for once on the federal level, there was a breakthrough in that, at least, I don't know, I'll ask your opinion. Did you feel it was temporary? I mean, obviously the holiday's here, but there was a breakthrough in that backlash that always seemed to be so strong when it comes to making legislation on a federal level that mm-hmm. is focused on some sort of equality.
1: Right. I mean, especially in the context of efforts at the federal level to erase certain gains, you know, civil rights gains in particular, you know, the gutting of the Voting Rights Act, for example, taking away of many of the guaranteed, you know, rights that came with the 1964 Civil Rights Act. So that's part of the context. Which makes it surprising that the federal government chose to recognize Juneteenth, but also in the predictable conservative backlash against gains arguably made by the Black Lives Matter movement more recently.
2: Right.
1: Juneteenth to be recognized in that context, it's interesting to say the least. You know, is it a sign of the country finally getting it that we're all human beings and the point is not to make everyone the same, but to appreciate the different kind of flowers we are? Is it that? That's the hope. Or similar to the way conservative monies in the late 1960s and early 1970s were used to develop hundreds of Black Studies programs quick and all of a sudden. Historians would say now to ameliorate the uprising, right, of protest and progressive action, you know, so those monies were sort of said, here, be quiet. And there were conditions placed on how Black Studies should be taught them. That's a different matter. But there's a historical reference point to make it a legitimate question, at least, to ask what was the motivation behind, right, the federal government recognizing, establishing Juneteenth this time. Again, is it really part of we're getting somewhere as a country, which is the hope, or is it a way to allay, fears that, you know, too much transformation or too much change toward equality, mind you, might be happening. And clearly everyone in the country doesn't value that in the same way. The fact that over 70 million American citizens voted for the 47th president, the current president, is telling, because that's more than the 1%. You know, we can't keep quote unquote blaming everything on the top, you know, 1% wealthy white elite. Clearly there's class collaboration happening, right? Middle class, working class, to get that many votes.
2: We're talking with Professor Marcus Watson, Associate Professor of Africana Studies at Buffalo State University, giving us some perspective on Juneteenth. You definitely ventured into the area that I want to talk about. And just that, was making Juneteenth a federal holiday a sign of progress or changing of attitudes? I think you've already kind of expressed it to a certain extent, that there was progress being made, real progress, and that there was a general, maybe a growing acceptance of, like you said, the flowers that we all bring to this country. You're an Africana studies professor, so I'm asking you a little bit more about, American political thought, but your thoughts on that. Do you sense that there has been gains in that regard, or are we maybe seeing a drift back to a certain extent?
1: Well, I think it's a little of both. I think they go together. I think when there are certain gains made from the perspective, from an Africana perspective, I like to emphasize that it's a perspective. You usually see a white backlash or a conservative backlash against those kinds of gains. We see it in many instances throughout history. Of relevance to this discussion, let's go back to the Civil War and 1865 with the 13th Amendment to the Constitution abolishing slavery. You know, some of us would say that's a gain, right? I certainly would. It's an Africana studies perspective. I think most reasonable people would say we got rid of slavery, except in the case of prison, okay, if you know the language of the 13th Amendment. But generally, I think a lot of reasonable people would say that was a good step in the evolution of the country. In the same year, however, was the establishment of the Ku Klux Klan, right? Again, an example of a conservative backlash, telling the federal government at the time, you may have legislated the freedom for black folks in this case, and legislated a road to equality, regardless of skin color, background, gender, and so forth. But we're not having it, right? Good luck implementing that on the ground. Another example is Brown versus Board of Education, 1954. Again, I think most reasonable people, people who count themselves as kind and good and loving of all people, who disregard those kinds of discriminations against people for superficial differences of skin color and those kinds of things, would say that Brown versus Board was a good moment in U.S. history. With Brown versus Board, we have the undoing of racial segregation. Okay. In that same year, however, we have the development of the White Citizens Council in Mississippi, but it spreads through many southern states. And the idea was the same as the idea of the KKK all those years ago, which is you may have legislated the country into taking on a more equal and just kind of culture, but good luck executing that on the ground level, right? So the examples can go on and on.
2: Sure.
1: But let's move forward to now and your question.
2: Yeah.
1: Because I think we're seeing something similar. It's being replayed over and over again. And it makes that point that certain kinds of quote unquote gains, again, from an Africana perspective, for my, everyone doesn't want it, or we wouldn't vote the way we vote and these things wouldn't be happening. So I think we have to be very clear, you know, that even though we may be in a room of like-minded people, there's probably a room to the left or right of people who don't agree with it, you know, and we have to come to terms with that.
2: Right.
1: Right. So again, so we have the election of Barack Obama, right? First acknowledged, anyway, a black president of the country, still waiting on a woman president, okay? You know, some of us thought that was a great sign that the United States might get it and realize its great potential. But the day after he was elected, I'm going to forget the name of the church. It was in the Northeast, but it was burnt. It was a black church burned to the ground, right? Obviously, as a sign of protest, that backlash that we talked about. This was the rise of the alt-right and conservative forces that, among other things, were trying to make sure none of his legislation would pass, or very little of it. This was the era of videoed violent police encounters with black individuals, therefore the rise of the Black Lives Matter movement. And that brought a lot of attention to the country for what black people are going through. And out of that came diversity, equity, and inclusion. And against that backdrop came a conservative backlash, including trying to eradicate things like Africana studies, DEI programming, and maybe ultimately electing someone on a platform that supports that kind of backlash. So all that to say, do I think, given all of that, that we're making real progress? I still would say yes. I would say yes. I think this conservative backlash is symptomatic of the real progress that they saw being made. And it frightened them and organized them, and it brought them to the White House, and they are trying to undo, you know, many of the gains. But I would like to hope that it's too late. You know, do what they will. There's especially a new generation of young people who listen to the same kinds of music, dress in similar ways, speak in similar ways. And I may say it's inflected or influenced by hip hop, that's doing that bringing together of people. I think they don't want a world, many of them, most of them, significant number of them, where they can't know, trust, love, work with, socialize with people of all backgrounds. I think they're tired of it, and they have a sense of justice that collectively may be beyond what we've seen before for a generation across diverse lines.
2: Just a note from our executive producer, Charles Gilbert, Macedonian Church of Christ and God, I believe, is what the church that you were referencing that was burned after the election of Barack Obama as president.
1: Thank
2: you. We're going to take a time out. We're going to come back with more. We're talking with Dr. Marcus Watson of Buffalo State University. Our discussion centering on Juneteenth, but also getting some reflection on not only its significance, but its roots as well. There's a lot to talk about here. We're going to get back to it right after this break. This is What's Next on Buffalo Toronto Public Media, NPR.
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2: And welcome back to the program. With us, Dr. Marcus Watson, Associate Professor of Africana Studies at Buffalo State University. We're talking about Juneteenth. We're getting into some nice, I think important conversations about Juneteenth and kind of comparing it to America's celebration of its own independence in 1776 that did not exist for all people who were residing inside this country at that time. I wanted to get back just for a moment. I feel like I'm, in a way, maybe taking you outside of your area of expertise, but I appreciate the perspective. When it comes to this conservative backlash, and you expressed the fact, and I thought you did a great job of expressing an optimistic note of sorts that there are people all over this world who are celebrating the brilliance of black culture, as you say, through hip hop. And that's most certainly a positive. But then there is this conservative backlash that has elected a president, it seems, who has enjoyed success, I think, because of a lot of these attitudes. I'm wondering how much time, and if you have some perspective on that, the roots of that backlash, though. Is it purely formed out of hatred? Is it that simple to say that? Is there more to it? I've appreciated your perspective that you've given us on a lot of these topics already this morning, and I'm wondering what you think about that.

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1: Philosophical, but it's definitely under an Africana umbrella. There are different expressions of love. You know, in a book I have under contract that's going to be coming out soon on Black psychology, for example, I talk about a 0 = 1 sort of subconscious formulation that human beings can be socialized into. And 0 = 1 essentially means that for me to feel like a whole person or a whole people, a one, I have to reduce someone else to a 0.
2: Mm.
1: And that is not a universal approach to loving. You know, that's loving oneself or feeling good about oneself based on putting someone else down. I grew up with my parents saying, "Marcus, you're as good as the best, no better than the rest. You're as good as the best, no better than the rest." And that points to another form of that love can take, which I call 2 = 1, which means that fundamentally life comes in pairs, you know, whether it is man, woman, sky, earth, north, south, but together they make a whole. So it takes 2 to make 1. And that kind of goes with that expression of you're as good as the best, no better than the rest, okay? So that kind of hatred is an ingredient that to feel like, I don't know if it's the chosen people or to feel like whiteness is somehow the one and only valuable thing in the world, right, required that kind of reducing of someone else to a 0. Now, I think many groups of people, including poorer whites, I would say, and white women, have felt the sting of that kind of approach to feeling good about oneself or one's people. But I would dare say that no one has felt it, you know, quite like African people, you know, who were brought here. Indigenous people as well, you know, cannot be forgotten. But to go back to context, I think it helps to understand 1776 again from an African point of view. So when we try to look at that moment in history and we look around it to see what it meant for African people, we go 4 years prior to that.
2: Okay.
1: 1772 in Britain, the mother country, right? It's still the 13 colonies at this time. It took 4 more years in 1776 in a war to gain independence. But 4 years prior to that, 1772 in Britain, there was a court case called Somerset versus Stuart. And that case abolished slavery in Britain, fearing that what happens in the mother country will be applied to the colonies. And a very under-remarked variable for why that war of independence was fought was to preserve the way of life, you know, at the base of which was the enslavement of African people. And this has been used quite a bit historically, declaring independence to keep something going that was about to be abolished or eradicated and so forth. So we enter our history as an independent country with that foremost in mind. How do we preserve the enslavement of African people in perpetuity? Because at that point, centuries had passed, and apparently the settlers, the European settlers, had gained an addiction to the wealth and the lifestyle, you know, that came.

0: with this free labor. But fast forward to 1836. You have the Texas War of Independence against Mexico. Several years before that, 1829, Mexico abolishes enslavement. 1829. Under the leadership of an African descended president, by the way, Vicente Guerrero. Okay. It took us how many centuries to get our first black president? So we want to keep those kind of things in mind.
1: Sure, sure.
0: When we talk about it was a great leap forward, there were certain material gains, of course, you know, but we're still working on things as a country. So anyway, in order for the white settlers of Texas, which at that time was a colony of Mexico, okay, in order for them to continue the enslavement of African people and the enrichment of themselves, based on that, they fight a war of independence and back out in the same way the 13 colonies backed out of Britain. Now you have, in 1836, Texas backing out of Mexico to preserve the enslavement of African people forevermore. That lasts until they become an independent country, you know, pretty much 1836 to 1845, until there are international pressures that make it better for them to back themselves into the United States as a slave state. The Civil War is all about that, right? You have a whole section of the country that is willing to fight to the death to preserve the enslavement of African people. And it includes declaring independence in 1861 and so forth. Fast forward to 1965, Zimbabwe, you have the white settlers there do the same thing, a unilateral declaration of independence, because the mother country, Britain, was letting its colonies go and they were becoming independent. Zimbabwe used, and in fact, there's language when you study the history where they say they were replaying 1776. It was an inspiration for them to do that. Let's declare independence so that we can continue essentially enslaving, but colonizing, forced labor and that kind of thing, the Africans of Zimbabwe in perpetuity, you know. So now we get to current times. And now you have a better picture of the founding of the country, what it was based on. You know, African people were brought here for one reason and one reason only, and that was to generate wealth for the elite European settlers. And of course, that spilled over into all kinds of industries across classes who benefited from that. And so we find that as long as African descended people are carrying out their historic mission of doing nothing other than creating wealth for other people, then that's the equivalent of staying in our place, doing what we were brought here to do, and therefore we're being good, right? Within a historical, cultural framework that was laid down a long time ago and fought for literally, you know, right. Over the centuries.
1: Right.
0: So when we have something like the Black Lives Matter movement, you have black people moving out of their place and daring to stand up straight, daring to be counted as equals. That's not what you were brought here for, you know? And so it should be predictable at this point that there will be a conservative backlash. Now, is it hatred? It's not just that, but I think it is, it's a formula. It's a formula for making obnoxious amounts of wealth. And unfortunately for some people, it's based on their negation. Right.
1: And now what occurs to me, that this statement, and again, I'll just ask you to react or dismiss, but the idea that capitalism is, again, portrayed to a certain extent, a system of freedom, free trade. Mm. But is it as much, when we look at the history of blacks and Africans in this country? I mean, can we say maybe that it's the exact opposite?
0: Yeah, I think that's the point. You know, there are obviously a lot of people who swear by it, live by it, wouldn't have it any other way. And I think we're at a time when we have to, it's important to acknowledge that, right? 70 plus million people voting in a certain direction is not something to sneeze at, right? It's something, whether you agree or disagree, to take very seriously. But again, from an Africana perspective, which essentially asks us to take off the lenses that we have on, or maybe we were socialized into, and to replace them, at least for a moment, with an Africana studies lens, and to see what do some of the same things you've heard about look like when you look at it from African people's experiences. And like you said, capitalism arguably was made possible based on the free labor of African people, but also the confiscation of indigenous people's lands. Land and labor, right, had to be exploited and expropriated to make this whole thing work. And what it looks like through the centuries, right up to today, is that same kind of pattern is in place, right? So, yeah, and not to say that socialism or communism are any better.
1: No, that wasn't the point.
0: I don't think so. I think, if anything, what we've lost as African descended people is African cultural heritage. And what did labor look like then? What did occupying land look like then? I think that was something that was lost, and it's understandable in some regard. If I'm an enslaved person and I'm considered property, then I know the world I'm living in has me as property, and across the line, it has people who are property owners. And if those are my two choices, I want to be on that side.
1: Sure.
0: You know,
1: right.
0: I want to be on that side. And that includes popular, understandable ideas to this day that tells black folks, you have to own property. You know, you can't be renters forever. There's no wealth in that. You're creating wealth for others. There's wealth in property ownership, right? So we're locked into, I would argue, we're locked into a Eurocentric worldview, you know, which is related to capitalism, of course. But what we have forgotten is what this all would have looked like prior to being forcibly, you know, shipped across the Atlantic in the millions, you know, to labor for free for others.
1: I'm going to take another time out. We'll come back and finish up our discussion with Dr. Marcus Watson, Associate Professor of Africana Studies at Buffalo State University. 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
1: And welcome back to What's next on Buffalo Toronto Public Media and PR? I'm Jay Moran, your host, Dr. Marcus Watson with us today as we're reflecting on Juneteenth. And I really have appreciated this conversation about that, some of the different elements that we've gotten into, and we've gone off on some, I hope, are enlightening philosophical regards. And like Dr. Watson has pointed out more than once, from an Africana perspective, because that is what Africana studies is a perspective. But at the same time, Buffalo State is going to maybe get a little bit more on the ground when it comes to Juneteenth here in Buffalo. The Buffalo Juneteenth celebration is, I mean, it's nationally renowned. There's no doubt about it. It's and it has done remarkably well here in the city. It's a huge celebration every year. But what do you see about a partnership between Buffalo State and the Buffalo Juneteenth celebration?
0: Thank you for asking that. Yeah, we've just started talking about a possible partnership between Buffalo's Juneteenth Festival and Africana Studies at Buffalo State. We obviously have similar, things like trying to preserve knowledge of African history, culture, and especially of African-descended people in this country. And so, again, we're just starting those conversations. Brother Raj Jomo and myself and Dr. Torrey in philosophy at Buffalo State, just getting that started, hoping to do what we do in Africana Studies, or one of the things we do, which is to make sure that students studying with us can apply what they're learning in the real world. Okay, that's one of the distinguishing features of Africana Studies, is that it's not and cannot be just purely academic. We have, don't get me wrong, the highest academic standards. We want all the brightest students. We want to heal the world, And so we are organizing to see how some of our students can work, either voluntarily work with the Juneteenth Committee, or maybe get internship credit for doing so, starting in the fall, going through the whole academic year, and then being able to say that they, and through those students, Africana Studies, and through Africana Studies, Buffalo State, played a significant role in executing the next Juneteenth. At this previous one, I should say that Buffalo State was represented as a float, in the parade. So we're involved that way. But yeah, we're excited about something that, as you said, is one of the most renowned Juneteenth celebrations in the country, and something that is a cultural rallying point for diverse African descended people. If you're there and you see all the floats, you have all kinds of different ideologies, organizations, and so forth, who feel at one at that moment in Buffalo, right? So it has that kind of powerful impact. It's embracing the diversity even within, Black folks. And of course, there's a lot of that.
1: It's hard to really say what this partnership is going to look like, but at the same time, part of what we're here for is to make this a better world. Do you see the potential there? I mean, because there is something very special about being part of the Juneteenth celebration here in Buffalo. There is power in that gathering of people, the massive gathering of people, people celebrating all sorts of different elements, whether they're, like you said, on a float, or just people out in their traditional corner watching the parade go by.
0: Yeah, I think healing is a word that should be attached to Africana Studies, and perhaps to African cultures more generally, an expression of which is Juneteenth, But we find ourselves uniquely positioned at a university, for example, not just Buffalo State, but at probably all universities, whereas the goal of many of the departments and programs and disciplines and just the universities and colleges generally is to plug young people into the system. Where does healing come from that? To the extent that we are riddled with all kinds of insidious divisions, you know, where we feel like we're supposed to put man over woman, intellect over emotion, humanity over earth, straight over gay, white over black. We, African cultures generally operate by that 2 = 1, you know, type of thing. So when we see that one half of the pair has been severed, and not only that, but subordinated under the other one, without necessarily consciously seeing it this way, I think African culture is such, and probably indigenous cultures generally, whether it's indigenous America or wherever in the world, whatever works on a 2 = 1 basis, that is an affront. Those divisions are an affront to the wisdoms of our cultures, where we know that there's no reason that love should not be given to both sides, you know, of the pairing. And so, yes, we, in Africana Studies, for example, we have graduates who get jobs. So, you know, we're not against jobs. You got to have jobs.
1: Right.
0: Because we do produce strategic-minded, critically informed, culturally competent, ethically minded individuals who would be good for just about anybody's workforce, you know, hardworking people. But we also emphasize that getting plugged into a job or being trained to do that without also learning what it means to feel good at the job and love yourself at the job and love everyone at the job is only doing half of what needs to be done. And so that healing is important. There are examples in popular culture of this happening, I would submit. For example, the popular one, in black culture, when we say you bad, it's more than black folks just being creative or contrary, right? It's an African-based culture that sees a world that has been divided into a hierarchy of good and bad, and wonders why the bad doesn't also get some love, you know? So you bad, you know, bring it back, right? And give some love to both sides of things, you know? So that's that 2 = 1, you know, kind of subconscious force, right? That is still with us. Africana Studies is about that. Juneteenth, certainly, right? The Juneteenth is about, it's not a negation of July 4th, as we said, but it's why is it the one, but our Freedom Day has to be subordinated, right? It's about a 1 + 1 make a whole, right? Two make a one. And so it's about bringing love back to the discarded side of the dichotomy, right? So that's what we mean by healing. And, you know, for those of us who think that there's too much hatred, too much division, too much distrust, loneliness, depression, and so forth, Africana Studies is at least one, source for trying to heal.
1: Our time is up, but I wanted to just, I'd like to believe that we have captured people's curiosity here.
0: Okay.
1: Somebody wanted a place that somebody could go to find out more, something that, to maybe continue this discussion, because you continue to, these mathematic formulas that are just intriguing to really think about. And as you have done a real nice job of taking us into considering that, where would you send someone for that?
0: Well,
1: I mean, besides your classroom, only can get so many people in there.
0: Right. I was going to say the classroom. I mean, I would just generally recommend if this applies to you, and if you haven't already, move outside of your perhaps isolated social space and cross lines that were put in place to divide us, but they don't have to. And just be intentional about going to events that may come out of the Black community, for example. Try to socialize, try to remake the dominant, I would say the dominant imagination in this country at this time of Black people, which arguably, makes us think of criminal, or morally debased or these other negative things. Because it's dangerous for anyone to live in a place where you're imagined that way. So if you know you're not that person, you know you were raised to respect and love all people, but you're getting mixed messages through media, usually, not actually knowing anyone, about another group of people. In this case, we're talking about Black folks. Do the self-reflective, willful work of your own to try to disbelieve those things, cross the lines, go to events you might not go to, get to know people, stay open-minded. I'm quite sure you'll be welcomed with open arms.
1: Well stated, and thank you very much, Dr. Watson, for being with us today.
0: Thank you.
1: Dr. Marcus Watson, Associate Professor of Africana Studies at Buffalo State University. 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
3: Good morning. It's Stratton Rawson here, and it's Sunday morning, June 28th, 2026. I seem to remember that the 150th Psalm begins, "Praise ye the Lord, praise God in his sanctuary, praise him in the firmament of his power." I remember that because of a setting of the 150th Psalm by Anton Bruckner, in which he took literally the words, "Praise him for his mighty acts, praise him according to his excellent greatness, praise him with the sound of the trumpet, praise him with the psaltery and harp, praise him with the timbrel and dance, praise him with stringed instruments and organs, praise him upon the loud cymbals, praise him upon the high-sounding cymbals. Let everything that hath breath praise the Lord."

A setting of the mighty Psalm 150 by Anton Bruckner, the Corydon Orchestra and the Corydon Singers, with mezzo Gene Rigby, tenor John Mark Ainsley, and bass Gwyn Howell, sang for us those mighty words. But there is more to come, because one of the most famous of all Bach's cantatas is number 147, Herz und Mund und Tat und Leben, heart and mouth and deed and life. And we'll find in it the great, great chorale, Jesu, joy of man's desiring.

The sweetest ending of any of Bach's cantatas. We just heard the whole of cantata number 147, Herz und Mund und Tat und Leben. The English Baroque soloists were led by John Elliott Gardiner. The Monteverdi Choir sang those, that great Jesu, joy of man's desiring for us.

Swing Low, Sweet Chariot. The old spiritual song for us this morning by the Moses Hogan Singers. Moses Hogan himself leading the ensemble during Sacred Classics here at BTPM Classical. Now another setting of a psalm made it for a very special place. In 1717, the Earl of Carnarvon, James Bridges, invited Handel to stay at his new house, Canons. He had just bought it. It was here that Handel wrote a number of sacred works to serve the family, the household staff, and the villagers during worship services. The chapel was not finished at Canons, so they went into the village and used the village church, so Handel could not be as impressive as he often was. They became known, these works, as the Shandos Anthems, because James Bridges became the Duke of Shandos in 1719. We're going to hear the fourth, which is a setting of the 95th Psalm, O Come, Let Us Sing Unto the Lord.

0: The Chandos Anthem number 4. Oh, come, let us sing unto the Lord. And listening to it, I remembered suddenly the last half of that line. Oh, come, let us sing unto the Lord. Let us make a joyful noise unto the Lord. And indeed, that's exactly what George Friedrich Handel and the musicians did this morning. The musicians were the 16, led by Harry Christophers, with soloists Ian Partridge, tenor, and Lynn Dawson, soprano, as we listen to Sacred Classics here at BTPM Classical.
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0: Before we get to Beethoven's first setting of the Mass in C, two songs he wrote based upon sacred texts, Die Ehre Gottes aus der Natur, the heavens sing the praises of God, and Gottes Macht und Versingung, God's power and providence. Dietrich Fischer-Dieskau sings them for us this morning.

Dietrich Fischer-Dieskau, the baritone, Jörg Demus, the pianist. Two songs set by Beethoven. The heavens sing the praises of God, followed by God's power and providence, which begins with the line, God is my song, which is the inspiring words that led Ludwig van Beethoven to set the Mass for the first time, his Mass in C. The London Symphony Orchestra and chorus, Colin Davis conducting, John Mark Ainsley, the tenor soloist, Alistair Miles, the bass.

0: A mass that ends with a whisper. The first mass, the Mass in C by Beethoven, in a performance by the London Symphony Orchestra and Chorus, Colin Davis conducting, which you heard this morning during Sacred Classics here at BTPM Classical.
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Frédéric Chopin's Prelude in D flat from his Preludes Opus 28. We know it as the Raindrop Prelude, and we heard it played by Long Long this morning here at BTPM Classical. Now another very popular work, Summer, only it's Summer in G minor, a concerto by Antonio Vivaldi.

0: Well, right on target, the Violin Concerto Summer in G minor, part of the Four Seasons by Antonio Vivaldi. Playing it for us, the concertmaster of the Buffalo Philharmonic Orchestra, Nicky Chui, played the solo violin part, backed up by his compatriots in the BPO, Joanne Folletta conducted, as she often does here at BTPM Classical.
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I've been here a long time. Don't think I've ever heard that before. It was an overture to an opera, Verbum Nobile, the opera by Stanisław Moniuszko, Polish, great Polish composer. The Warsaw Philharmonic, rightly enough, played that overture for us. Anthony Witt conducted here at BTPM Classical. Well, let's stay in Europe. Let's hear a symphonic suite called Paris by Jacques Ibert. It's not your Paris, not my Paris. It's Ibert's Paris. And he takes us into La Metro, out to the Faubourgs, the leafy suburbs. He takes us by the mosque in Paris. He takes us to a restaurant in the Bois de Boulogne. He takes a trip on the packet boat Île-de-France, and he watches a circus parade. Jacques Ibert's Paris.

0: ending with a circus parade in the streets of Paris. That was the Suite Symphonique Paris by Jacques Ibert. The Montreal Symphony Orchestra played it for us, led by Charles Dutoit, this Sunday morning here at BTPM Classical.
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Samuel Barber took his famous adagio for strings and turned it into Agnus Dei. But Randall Thompson did it the opposite way. He took his famous Alleluia and turned it into a work for string quartet. And we heard the Ying Quartet play it for us this Sunday morning here at BTPM Classical. Now, Mozart, the Divertimento in B-flat, Kersha 137.

0: The Divertimento in B flat, Kürschel 137 by Mozart, played for us by I Musici di Montréal, Yuli Turovsky conducting this Sunday morning here at BTPM Classical.
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The overture to the opera The Turk in Italy, or Il Turco in Italia, by Gioachino Rossini, played for us by the Academy of St. Martin in the Fields, Neville Mariner conducting here at BTPM Classical. Il Turco in Italia was the, what do we call it, the follow-up to his first big hit, The Italian Girl in Algiers. That got a listen or two. But The Turk in Italia did not work quite as well, and he went on to other hits. Right now, one of Georg Philipp Telemann's hits, the Concerto for Four Violins in A.

0: The Concerto for Four Violins in A by Georg Philipp Telemann. 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

Chippewa Lullaby. That's what Carl Bush called that little composition. Carl Bush was an immigrant American composer. He came from Denmark into New York and then found his way to Kansas City, Missouri, where he set up shop and became one of the most beloved musical figures in the city. Composition after composition, he's fascinated by Native American life as well. Playing the Chippewa Lullaby for us were the musicians of the Gowanus Arts Ensemble, Reuben Blondell conducting. Now a work by Antonin Dvorak. You know him, he spent some time here in the United States. The most colorful time he spent was in Spillville, Iowa. But before he got there, he did write a work called In Nature's Realm, and we're going to listen to it now.

0: In Nature's Realm, the name of that work by Antonín Dvořák, the Czech Philharmonic Orchestra played it for us on the podium Libor Peschek here at BTPM Classical. Coming up, a bit of pastoral business for clarinet and piano.
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A pastoral for clarinet and piano by Englishman Arthur Bliss. Thea King, the clarinetist Clifford Benson at the piano here at BTPM Classical. Well, here's one of the pioneers of the symphony in front of us. His name, Carl Stamitz. He had a brother and a father and kids, all of whom became musicians, well known, the Stamitz family, in the history of music in Bohemia and Czech lands. We're going to hear his Symphony in F, his Opus 24, number 3.

A Symphony in F, Opus 24, Number 3 by Carl Stamitz, contemporary of Mozart's, and played by the London Mozart Players, Matthias Bammert, leading the ensemble here at BTPM Classical. Coming up now, it's Sunday Baroque with Suzanne Bona, by your lucky. She's got a program for us today.

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2: It's Sunday Baroque. I'm Suzanne Vona. Johann Georg Pisendel was a German Baroque musician. He got his foot in the door as a boy soprano in the court chapel of Ansbach. And then when his voice changed, he pivoted to focus on his violin playing. Pisendel grew into such a gifted player that he became concertmaster of the Dresden Orchestra. It was one of the most prestigious musical ensembles of that time. Everyone knew about the talented violin player, and composers including Antonio Vivaldi, Tommaso Albinoni, and Georg Philipp Telemann dedicated music to him. Today, you'll hear some of it.

Trumpeter Winter Marsalis and the English Chamber Orchestra played a sonata by Giuseppe Torelli. This is Sunday Baroque, supported by Newport Mansions, protecting, preserving, and presenting an exceptional collection of house museums and landscapes in one of the most historically intact cities in America, Newport, Rhode Island. NewportMansions.org. Baroque-era musicians often wrote music to please patrons, for sure, and sometimes they composed music with specific performers in mind. Johann Pisendel was a terrific and very famous violinist, and Antonio Vivaldi was just one of several composers who dedicated works to him. Violinist Adrian Chandler and La Serenissima play Vivaldi's solo sonata in F for Mr. Pisendel.

Violinist Adrian Chandler and La Serenissima played Antonio Vivaldi's violin sonata dedicated to his talented student and close friend, violinist Johann Pisendel. Georg Philipp Telemann also dedicated a concerto to Pisendel, and that is coming up next on Sunday Baroque.

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2: 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In 1719, Georg Philipp Telemann met the hotshot violin player Johann Fiesendahl, and that began an enduring friendship that lasted 3.5 decades. Telemann also dedicated a concerto to Fiesendahl. Elisabeth Walfisch performs it with L'Orfeo Baroque Orchestra.

Violinist Elizabeth Wallfisch and L'Orfeo Baroque Orchestra performed Georg Philipp Telemann's violin concerto dedicated to his friend and colleague Johann Pisendel. Venetian musician Tommaso Albinoni was also a violinist and was friendly with Johann Pisendel. The Locatelli Trio plays this sonata that Albinoni composed in dedication to his friend.

the Locatelli Trio, violinist Elizabeth Volfish, cellist Richard Tunnicliffe, and organist Paul Nicholson, played Tommaso Albinoni's Sonata in G minor, Opus 4, number 5. He wrote it for his friend, the violinist and composer Johann Pisendel. You can look up everything you're hearing on today's show by visiting our website, and you can use the online audio stream there to hear today's show again later this week. It's sundaybaroque.org.

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Singing was the first musical line for Johann Georg Pisendel when he was still just a child, and then the inevitable happened. The boy soprano's voice changed, so he switched his focus to playing violin. And Pisendel was only 10 when he was already studying violin with Giuseppe Torelli, an influential violin and viola player and a revered music teacher. Violinist Rachel Podger and harpsichordist Marcin Świątkiewicz play a sonata composed by Johann Pisendel.

0: from their album Grandissima Gravità. Violinist Rachel Podger and harpsichordist Marcin Cvijankovic played a sonata composed by Johann Pisendel. The online audio stream on our website is updated weekly on Mondays, so you can hear any part of today's show again later in the week. It's sundaybaroque.org. Sunday Baroque is produced at the Richard P. Garmany Classical Music Production Suite at WSHU in Fairfield, Connecticut by Julie Fredino, Jennifer Basher, Sabrina Garone, Ann Lopez, and Lexi Parnell. I'm Suzanne Vona, and this is Sunday Baroque. Manuel Barueco immigrated with his family to the United States in 1967 as a political refugee. He completed his advanced music studies at the prestigious Peabody Conservatory, and for years he has shared his love for music with some gifted young guitarists from all over the world as a member of the Peabody faculty. Coming up on Sunday Baroque, you'll hear Manuel Barueco sharing his love of music by Johann Sebastian Bach.
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0: It's Sunday Baroque. I'm Suzanne Vona. Antonio Vivaldi lived from 1678 to 1741, and in the 1920s, a treasure trove of Vivaldi's music was discovered in a monastery near Turin. The monks needed money for their school. They asked a local music expert to examine the autograph manuscripts and give them an idea of their value. The collection was so surprising and extraordinary that he immediately sought funding to buy the whole lot and arranged for them to be housed in the Turin Library. In the year 2000, musicologist Alberto Basso launched an ambitious project to record all of those manuscripts, and it is still going on. Today you can hear a selection from the most recent release in the series. The concept of music of the spheres, or musica universalis, was the ancient philosophy promoted by Pythagoras, who said that there is geometry in the humming of the strings, there's music in the spacing of the spheres. And the basic gist of it was that the heavenly bodies, the sun, the moon, all the planets, created a kind of music. Music of the spheres is also the name of a Baroque violin, cello, and harpsichord trio in Oakland, California. And this is their performance of Variations on a Saraband by Nicola Matteis.

Italian musician Nicola Mattei's published several collections of his violin music, including a volume of airs. Music of the Spheres played Nicola Mattei's virtuosic variations on an old saraband melody. This is Sunday Baroque, supported by Santa Fe Opera. First comes the Sunset, then comes the Overture. Madama Butterfly, the Magic Flute, and more this summer in the Land of Enchantment. Tickets and more at santafeopera.org. This is the most recent release in the Vivaldi edition, a 26-year project to record a vast collection of Vivaldi manuscripts in Turin. Gianluca Capuano leads the orchestra of the Prince of Monaco, playing Antonio Vivaldi's Concerto, catalog number 557.

Gianluca Capuano led the orchestra of the Prince of Monaco playing Antonio Vivaldi's Concerto, catalog number 557. Once upon a time in southern Italy, people thought a lively dance called the tarantella was the antidote to tarantula venom. Cellist Ofelia Gaillard and her Pulcinella Orchestra play one of those tarantellas.

From their album Napoli, cellist Ophélie Gaillard and her Puccinella Orchestra played a tarantella called La Valubrella. This is Sunday Baroque.

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2: Sunday Baroque is funded by a group of generous listeners called the Friends of Sunday Baroque, whose contributors include Rita Sackett in loving memory of her husband, Mark. An English horn is not English, and it's not a member of the brass family, as the word horn might suggest. English horn is an alto cousin of the oboe, and this concerto with English horn by George Frideric Handel is not actually a concerto either. It is a collection of excerpts from a cantata, a concerto, an oratorio, and an opera by Handel, transcribed for English horn and flute and stitched together to form a concerto. English horn player Albrecht Meyer created and performs it along with flutist Mathieu Gossy-Ancelin with Symphonia Varsovia.

English horn player Albrecht Meyer, flutist Mathieu Gossy-Ancelin, and Sinfonia Varsovia played a concerto crafted from rearranged excerpts of some of Albrecht Meyer's favorite music by George Frideric Handel. Our website has more about the music, musicians, and recordings. You can see the detailed playlists, and you can hear today's show again later this week at sundaybaroque.org.

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Cuban guitarist Manuel Barrueco has described his choice of repertory as a big banquet. Dessert is music by the Beatles and collaborations with Chick Corea and Andy Summers. Playing music from his homeland is the Cuban coffee and cigar course of the meal. And the main course, classical, such as this prelude, fugue, and allegro by Johann Sebastian Bach.

Guitarist Manuel Barrueco played Johann Sebastian Bach's Prelude, Fugue, and Allegro. Before he and his family left Cuba in the late 1960s, Manuel Barrueco attended the Esteban Salas Conservatory of Music in Santiago de Cuba. It is named after the Baroque-era musician Esteban Salas, who worked at the cathedral there. Ex-Saudi chamber players perform a composition by Salas, a type of Christmas music called a villancico.

0: Maria Felicia Perez led a Saudi chamber player singing Que Dulce Melodia, What Sweet Melody, religious music by 18th century Cuban composer Esteban Salas. Sunday Baroque is produced at WSHU in Fairfield, Connecticut, and funded by the Richard P. Garmany Fund and Hartford Foundation for Public Giving, providing support to institutions that are committed to enriching lives in Connecticut, including Connecticut Science Center and Elizabeth Park Conservancy. Our production team is Julie Fredino, Jennifer Basher, Sabrina Garone, Ann Lopez, and Lexi Parnell. I'm Suzanne Bona, and this is Sunday Baroque.
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We had husband and wife, Andreas Grütheisen and Yara Tal, sitting side by side on the piano bench for music by Schubert Four Hands, the characteristic march number 1 in C. I'm Peter Hall, your host from now till 5 p.m., and I hope you know that BTPM Classical is having this year-long celebration commemorating our first 50 years, and you can get involved all this year by submitting a testimonial. 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

0: 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And with Werner Erhardt conducting Concerto Cologne, we heard music by Josef Myslivicek, a symphony in F. Have you checked out the BTPM Classical blog? 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

some movie music here on BTPM Classical, and with the composer himself, Ennio Morricone, conducting Roma Sinfonietta Orchestra, that was the main theme to A Pure Formality. The Roma Sinfonietta was assisted by Gil de Butta, piano, and Yo-Yo Ma with his cello. Now, music inspired by Shakespeare, William Henry Fry's Overture to Macbeth.

0: Right now, you're listening to BTPM Classical. And with Tony Rowe conducting the Royal Scottish National Orchestra, we heard music by William Henry Fry, the overture to Macbeth. I'm Peter Hall, also co-host of Theatre Talk, heard on our sister station, BTPM NPR. Reminding you that our free Buffalo's Shakespeare in Delaware Park continues into its 51st season this summer. Tonight and, well, every night except Mondays. Currently, it's a Shakespeare rarity, Pericles, Prince of Tyre. So take a blanket, take a picnic, and enjoy a free evening in the park with some Shakespeare. After a short break, Joanne Folletta conducts music by Sibelius.
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And that was our very own Buffalo Philharmonic Orchestra with their music director, Joanne Folletta. Music by Jean Sibelius, his Valse Triste, here on BTPM Classical. 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Now, music by Mozart's somewhat older friend, Papa Haydn, but not Papa Haydn here. It's Papa Haydn's younger brother, Johann Michael Haydn. Closer in age to Mozart, they were good friends, and just as Mozart wrote for the flute, so did J. Michael Haydn. Here's a flute concerto in D.

0: on BTPM Classical, with Wolfgang Gruner conducting the Salzburger Hofmusik. That was music by Johann Michael Haydn, his flute concerto in D, and the soloist was, and I love this name, Linda Brunmeier-Tootz. Don't you love that name for a player who toots the flute? Linda Brunmeier-Tootz. But wait, it gets even better. One of the most charming things about Brunmeier-Tootz is that she's married to Rudolf Tootz, one of the great builders of historical flutes. That means that many of the instruments she performs on were crafted in the very same household. It's kind of rare. It's almost Renaissance style, you know, the pairing of performer and the artisan. Though Tootzes play and make flutes.
1: A man is shot in a boardroom full of people, but there are mysteriously no witnesses. Somehow a dead magpie is the only clue, and it leads to a tangle of lies. Watch Patience tonight at 8 on BTPM PBS.
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Welcome back. And with Andrew Litton conducting the Royal Philharmonic Orchestra, we heard Sergei Rachmaninoff's Vocalise. You're listening to BTPM Classical. Well, it's a Mozart countdown. 5, 4, 3, 2, 1, this Monday night, with the clarinet quintet, a piano quartet, a piano trio, a duo for violin and viola. Let's see, that's 5, 4, 3, 2. Ah, yes. We'll end with a Mozart piano sonata for one performer, and that'll be Orly Shaham. So please join BTPM Classical for late night, Monday night edition, where from 10 to midnight, we're all about and only about chamber music. 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

0: Wasn't that fun? Love that. Hope you did too. Here on BTPM Classical, with Antonio de Almeida conducting the Bamberg Symphony Orchestra, that was music by Joaquin Turina, his Danzas Fantasticas.
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Time for a little compare and contrast. Now, I hope you know, it actually takes 1 minute and 45 seconds to play Chopin's Minute Waltz. Nobody can play it in just a minute. But you know, bees are fast flyers, so it only took 1 minute and 22 seconds, not 45, for that flight of the bumblebee. Music by Nikolai Rimsky-Korsakov, here on BTPM Classical. We had Neville Mariner and the Academy of St. Martin in the Fields revved up for the flight of the bumblebee. Now, back to the time of Mozart, but we're off to France for that. We have a Gossec Symphony in D.

0: back to the classical era, but this time in France. On BTPM Classical, with Matthias Bammert conducting the London Mozart Players, we heard François-Joseph Gossec's Symphony in D with the nickname Pastorella. I'm Peter Hall, your host until 5 o'clock this afternoon. 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

Huepa, music by a Puerto Rican-born composer, with Guillermo Figueroa violin. Joining Il Solisti di Zagreb, we heard music by Ernesto Cordero, born in 1946 in Puerto Rico. He is a composer and a classical guitarist and one of the most distinctive Latin Caribbean voices in today's concert music scene. As you heard, he blends a little Caribbean rhythm, a little Spanish guitar tradition, and a wonderful sense of melody. We heard his Concertino Tropical on BTPM Classical. Now, music by the Baroque giant, Jörg Philipp Telemann.

0: Wow, music by Telemann, just where you'd expect to hear it on BTPM Classical. With Reinhard Goebel conducting Musica Antiqua Cologne, that was Georg Philipp Telemann's Divertimento in B-flat. Hey, these days, are you working nights? Maybe you're up late for some other reason. Maybe you just can't sleep. Here's what you do. 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It's so soothing. Now, after a break, music by Alex North from the movie A Streetcar Named Desire. 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You know, we have always depended on the kindness of strangers.
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Alex North, one of Hollywood's famous composers. You know, another one is Bernard Herrmann, and I'm inviting you to join us for BTPM Classical's Morning Toast. Each weekday morning at 7, including tomorrow, Monday at 7, host Mark Swartz salutes a person, place, or thing. Every day, he says, there's something to celebrate, and tomorrow, Monday, June 29th, Mark celebrates the birthday of another Hollywood composer, Bernard Herrmann, born June 29th, 1911. You know Bernard Herrmann, composed for such films as Hitchcock's Psycho, Vertigo, North by Northwest, as well as Orson Welles' Citizen Kane and Martin Scorsese's Taxi Driver. That's quite a legacy. Okay, here's another man with a great legacy, Sir Arthur Sullivan. We have not something from Gilbert and Sullivan, but a concert overture called In Memoriam.

music for large orchestra and organ on BTPM Classical. Richard Hickox conducting the BBC Philharmonic in Arthur Sullivan's Overture in Memoriam. Music without the lyrics of W.S. Gilbert, of course, just Sir Arthur Sullivan on his own. Well, just ahead, music by Mozart's old friend Haydn. Mozart learned a lot from him, especially when it came to chamber music. And tomorrow night, it's a Mozart chamber music countdown. 5, 4, 3, 2, 1. That's this Monday night with 5, the clarinet quintet, 4, a piano quartet, 3, a piano trio, 2, a duo for violin and piano, 5, 4, 3, 2, 1. And we'll end with a Mozart piano sonata for one performer, and she's Orly Shaham. So please join me on BTPM Classical for late night, Monday night edition, where from 10 to midnight, we are all about chamber music. Well, speaking of trios, a piano trio by Mozart's older friend Haydn, the Beaux-Arts Trio plays a piano trio in E, music for piano, violin, and cello.

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When the great Johannes Brahms received an honorary degree from a university, he was expected to return the favor and write some music. Well, he did, and you just heard it on BTPM Classical, with Leonard Slatkin conducting the St. Louis Symphony Orchestra. That was Brahms' Academic Festival Overture. Now, music from almost a century earlier than what we just heard, the smaller, more delicate sound of the classical era. With the London Mozart players, we have Georg Joseph Vogler's Symphony in G.

0: Music by a rough contemporary of Mozart. His name? Georg Josef Vogler. With Matthias Bammert conducting the London Mozart Players, we heard Georg Josef Vogler's Symphony in G. Now, I hope you know that BTPM Classical is getting ready for our big 50th celebration, and we're having a year-long celebration getting ready for it. 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

As I was saying, last weekend we celebrated the summer solstice, when spring changes to summer, the longest day of the year. Well, in Sweden, they call it midsummer, not the middle of summer as we think of it, you know, sometime around July, August. Midsummer is really the summer solstice. And we heard the Stockholm Philharmonic with the Swedish Rhapsody No. 1, known as the Midsummer Vigil. Music by Ugo Alfvén, conducted by Naimi Järvi. Now, the Violin Concerto No. 2 by British composer Samuel Wesley, with violinist Elizabeth Wallfisch.

Wrapping things up for me, but more to come with Kelly Sheldon on BTPM Classical with Peter Hallman conducting the Parley of Instruments. That was violinist Elizabeth Walfish with Samuel Wesley's Violin Concerto No. 2. And as I said, that's it for me, Peter Hall. I'll be back on the air next Sunday afternoon from 1 to 5. Please join me tomorrow night for Late Night Monday with 2 hours of nothing but chamber music, starting at 10 p.m. It's all Mozart tomorrow night from 10 to midnight. Hey, thanks for listening, and thanks for your financial support. 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
3: Good evening, I'm Kelly Sheldon, joining you here on BTPM Classical on this last Sunday of June. And we're going to start off this hour with a piece of music that you might not recognize at first, but if you live in the Buffalo area, it might kick in with something you recognize. It's a suite from a ballet called Gayan, written by an Armenian composer named Aram Khachaturian, and the most recognizable part is called Saber Dance. Here's Yuri Temirkanov conducting the Royal Philharmonic Orchestra, Aram Khachaturian's Gayan Suite.

That was The Gayan Suite, written by Aram Khachaturian and performed by the Royal Philharmonic Orchestra, led by Yuri Timurkhanov, right here on member-supported BTPM Classical. And there are lots of ways that you can listen to this station, not just on the radio, but also by streaming. One of those ways is right on your phone, and all you have to do is download the free BTPM Listen app. Now here's Angel Romero performing Antonio Vivaldi's Guitar Concerto in D major. And playing along with him is the Academy of St. Martin in the Fields.

0: We just heard Antonio Vivaldi's Guitar Concerto in D major, performed by Angel Romero and the Academy of St. Martin in the Fields. I'm your host, Kelly Sheldon, here on VTPM Classical. We're going to take a quick break and we'll be right back with some music by Samuel Barber.
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That was Yoel Levy and the Atlanta Symphony Orchestra performing the two-step from Samuel Barber's ballet called Souvenirs. Souvenirs was written by Barber when he was 41 years old, and it was an exercise in nostalgia. He was looking back fondly on the America of his youth, and one of those memories was getting tea with his mother at the Plaza's Palm Court in New York City. Next up is a piece called Lamento by Emmanuel Chabrier. Here's the orchestra of the Swiss Romande conducted by Neyma Yervie.

0: The orchestra of the Swiss Romande performing Lamento, written by Emmanuel Chabrier. Naima Yervi was at the podium here on member-supported BTPM Classical. I'm your host, Kelly Sheldon, and we'll be right back after a quick break.
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0: I'm Kelly Sheldon here on BTPM Classical, and we're going to start the 6 o'clock hour with a piece of music written by Tommaso Albinoni. He was a Venetian composer from the Baroque era, and unlike a lot of other composers from that day, he never had a paid position with a church or with a noble court. He had enough money to do whatever he wanted, and what he wanted to do was compose music, and we continue to be the beneficiaries of that situation. Right now, we'll hear oboe player Heinz Holliger performing his oboe concerto in F major.

Tommaso Albinoni's Oboe Concerto in F Major, performed by Heinz Hallegger on BTPM Classical, and he was accompanied by I Musici. And there are lots of ways that you can listen to BTPM Classical by streaming. One of those ways is right on a smart speaker, and I like to do that in the morning while I'm making my coffee. And all I have to do is say, Alexa, play BTPM Classical. Now here's the Five Browns with Sergei Rachmaninoff's Elegy in E-flat number 1.

0: Sergei Rachmaninoff's Elegy in E-flat number 1, performed by the Five Browns right here on BTPM Classical, a service of Buffalo Toronto Public Media. I'm your host, Kelly Sheldon, and we'll be right back.
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That was Comes Autumn Time, written by Leo Sowerby. And Paul Freeman conducted the Czech National Symphony Orchestra on that performance for you tonight here on BTPM Classical. And if you haven't checked out the BTPM Classical blog recently, we do have a new post up written by Marty Wimmer. It's called More Than a Playlist. 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And it's really well written. 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

Mozart's Symphony No. 46 in C major, performed by Neville Marriner and the Academy of St. Martin in the Fields, here on BTPM Classical. Next up is some music by Antonín Dvořák. He was a Czech composer in the 19th century, but he also spent some time in the U.S., 3 years, in fact, when he was the director of the National Conservatory in New York City. During that time, he spent one of his summers in Spillville, Iowa, which had a pretty bustling Czech immigrant community. And that's where he wrote his American String Quartet. He said, "I wanted to write something for once that was very melodious and straightforward, and dear Papa Haydn kept appearing before my eyes. And that is why it all turned out so simply, and it's good that it did." Here's the Juilliard String Quartet.

0: That was the Juilliard String Quartet with Antonín Dvořák's String Quartet No. 12 in F major, his American String Quartet, right here on BTPM Classical.
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0: I'm Kelly Sheldon, glad to be here with you on this Sunday evening on BTPM Classical. And up next is music by a composer that comes from a long lineage of composers and musicians. The family is the Benda family, and Jerzy Antonín Benda was a violinist and composer of the classical period. Christian Benda is a descendant of his. He performs as a soloist on the cello. He's also an accomplished conductor, and he's the conductor on this recording. Here's Jerzy Antonín Benda's Sinfonia No. 1 in D major, performed by the Prague Chamber Orchestra, led by Christian Benda.

That was Jerzy Antonín Benda's Sinfonia No. 1 in D major, performed by Christian Benda and the Prague Chamber Orchestra here on BTPM Classical. We are having a year-long celebration commemorating our first 50 years, and you can get involved by submitting a testimonial. 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

0: That was Beethoven's Andante Favori in F major, performed on the piano by Vladimir Ashkenazi here on BTPM Classical. I'm your host, Kelly Sheldon, and in just a minute, we'll be back with some video game-inspired music.
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That was Aerith's theme from Final Fantasy, written by Nobuo Uematsu here on BTPM Classical. And Arnie Roth conducted the Royal Stockholm Philharmonic Orchestra. And there are lots of ways that you can listen to BTPM Classical by streaming, like with a Wi-Fi wireless speaker. 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

That was Leonardo Leo's Cello Concerto in D. We heard Christina Mahler featured on the cello, and playing along with her was Tafel Music here on BTPM Classical. And next, we'll hear Percy Grainger's In a Nutshell Suite. This piece of music is in four movements, and the first one is called Arrival Platform Hamlet. And Grainger wrote the following about this movement: awaiting the arrival of a belated train bringing one's sweetheart from foreign parts. The sort of thing one hums to oneself as an accompaniment to one's tramping feet as one happily, excitedly paces up and down the arrival platform. Here's Simon Rattle and the City of Birmingham Symphony Orchestra.

0: That was the In a Nutshell Suite, written by Percy Grainger. Simon Rattle led the City of Birmingham Symphony Orchestra on that performance, right here on BTPM Classical.
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0: I'm Kelly Sheldon, listening to music right along with you here on BTPM Classical on this Sunday evening. And we'll start the 8 o'clock hour with a piece of music that was dedicated to the Grand Prince Ferdinand of Tuscany, who himself was also a musician and a great patron of the arts. He supported works written by Alessandro Scarlatti, George Frideric Handel, and the composer of this next work, Antonio Vivaldi. Here's the Orpheus Chamber Orchestra with Vivaldi's Concerto for Four Violins and Cello in B minor.